0: Welcome to Gospel Truth with Andrew Wanen, a teaching ministry emphasizing God's unconditional love and grace. This special teaching, You've Already Got It, was recorded at the 2013 Phoenix Gospel Truth Seminar. And now, here's Andrew.
1: The Bible says, Romans chapter 8, verse 6, to be spiritually minded is life and peace. But to be carnally minded is death. Instead of this being, well, you're just living in an alternate reality. You're living in a fantasy land and you aren't dealing with reality. It's really just the opposite. When you get to where you can walk by faith and perceive what God has done for you, it changes this reality. It produces life and peace. If you aren't having life and peace, it's because you aren't spiritually minded. You're carnally minded. Carnal mindedness produces death. You know, if I went to your home and saw your garden, I don't have to be there when you planted it. Just let me go to see what's growing in your garden and I can tell you what you planted.
2: That's right.
1: Everything produces after its own kind. I don't have to go home with you. I can look at you right now. Are you sick? Are you poor? Are you depressed? Are you discouraged? Are you angry? Are you bitter? Are you stressed out? And on you could go. If you've got that growing in you, it's because you were carnally minded. Not spiritually minded. Spiritually minded grows life and peace. Carnal mindedness grows death.
2: That's right. Preach it.
1: That's it. If we could begin to start perceiving what the Word has to say, and this is the reason I love the Word of God, because the Word of God, it is spirit and it is life. John chapter 6 verse 63 said, Jesus was speaking and he said, the words that I speak unto you, they are spirit and they are alive. The word of God is spiritual. It tells you what's going on behind the scenes. You know, I recently bought a book about Robert E. Lee. We've been to all of these Civil War sites and I went to Robert E. Lee's home and I wanted to read some things. And anyway, I read his book and it was really interesting. I'm a history buff and like that kind of stuff. And it was good, but I was so frustrated because they would talk about, did you know that the Civil War should have been won by the South? The South, within the 2 or 3 years, had the Union Army on the run, had them surrounded. The Union Army should have lost the Civil War within the first couple of years. There is no logical explanation for it. And I would read these things about how that they had the Union Army basically surrounded and defeated, and yet something would happen, and their communication to one of the other generals wouldn't happen. Something, they just let it go, and they don't know what it was. And I was so frustrated because, see, I'm used to reading the Bible. And in the Bible, you read about them walking around the walls of Jericho and shouting and the walls falling down flat. And you know exactly why it happened. You know exactly why the Syrians were defeated, because an angel went out and killed 185,000 of the soldiers in one night. And it gives you what's going on in the spiritual realm. It's showing you that an angel did this and that. But when I read Robert E. Lee's book, it was just talking about here's what happened in the physical. And you don't know why it happened. I would have loved to have known why those things didn't work out. I guarantee you there was a lot of spiritual intervention and things going on behind the scenes. And I just felt like, you know, I'm reading something and getting only half of the story. The thing I love about the Bible is it shows you what's going on behind the scenes. It shows you why Elijah called fire down out of heaven, why he was able to raise the widow's son from the dead. It tells you how this happened. It gives you insight into the spiritual realm. The Word of God will make you spiritually minded. It will reveal things to you. And if you don't spend time in the Word of God, you are going to automatically default to being carnally minded and only looking at things.

0: in the natural realm. The Word of God, it just makes you spiritually minded. Look over in 2 Kings chapter 6, and this is the exact opposite of what happened to Adam and Eve. In 2 Kings chapter 6 is where the king of Syria had been attacking the king of Israel, and every time he would send his troops into Israel, Elisha, the prophet of God, would get a word from God. God would tell him. We don't know if it's in an audible voice or if it was in his heart. Scripture doesn't explain, but God would communicate with Elisha and tell him exactly what the king of Syria was going to do. So Elisha would send to the king of Israel and tell him, "Don't go here. The king of Syria has got an ambush for you." And the king of Israel would ambush the king of Syria's ambush. And this happened so many times, Syria was being beaten every single time, that finally the king of Syria said, "Somebody here is for the king of Israel." In other words, somebody's a traitor. They've got to be giving away my battle plans. That's the only way that this could happen. And one of his servants said, "It's none of us, O Lord, my Lord the king, but the Elisha, the man of God, tells the king of Israel the words that you speak in your bedchamber." This was not happening because he had some listening device in the king of Syria's bedchamber. It wasn't because of technology. It wasn't something in the natural. He was hearing this by the Spirit. He had spiritual hearing. God was telling him this. And so the king of Syria sent his troops down to find Elisha. They found him in the city of Dothan. And here in 2 Kings chapter 6, it says in verse 15, "And when the servant of the man of God was risen early and gone forth, behold, the host compassed the city both with horses and chariots. And his servant said unto him, 'Alas, my master, how shall we do?'" This is just old English for the guy panicked. It's like, what are we going to do? He knew that, man, they had been giving out the king of Syria's battle plans. Here were all of the Syrian armies surrounding them. And when he got out and saw the Syrians, he knew that, man, they had been found out. And he comes to Elisha and he says, "My master, what are we going to do?" And in verse 16, he answered, "Fear not, for they that be with us are more than they that be with them." Did you know that most people who are carnal, physically minded, and only believe that this physical world is real and that everything else is just make-believe, those people would have said Elisha lied. Because you could count the Syrians by 1,000, 1,000, 2,000, 3,000, and then you look over and go, 1, 2. If all you believe is real is the physical world, then this was a lie. And this is what a lot of people today believe faith people are, that they're just lying it. They're just faking it until they make it. There's a lot of people that they think faith is saying something is so when it really isn't so. And if you'll say it long enough and believe it, then it will become so. But that's what a lot of people think faith is. Faith is making a statement that isn't real, but if you'll make it and believe it, then it'll become real. That's not true. That's not true. And that kind of attitude is what gives faith a bad result. Because there's people that'll sit there and, you know, you can tell by looking at them, they're green, they're sick. And you'll say, "What's wrong with you?" "Nothing. I'm healed." "But you're green." "No, I'm not green." There's people that think that that's faith. Faith is not denying the physical world, and faith is not denying that there is physical reality and that you may have sickness in your body or you may have poverty or you may have a problem. That's not faith to deny that this physical world exists. But faith is just an ability to see beyond the physical world and see the spiritual realm that is also real and that exists. When Elisha said, "They that be with us are more than those that be with God," he was not lying. He was telling the truth. He was speaking reality, but it wasn't a physical reality. There is a spiritual world that exists. And I'm sure that his servant thought, "Oh man, this guy's been writing the Bible too much," or something. He thought he had just lost it. And so Elisha in verse 17, Elisha prayed and said, "Lord, I pray thee, open his eyes that he may see." And the Lord opened the eyes of the young man, and he saw, and behold, the mountain was full of horses and chariots of fire round about Elisha. And Elisha went out and just raised his hand and said, "Lord, smite them all with blindness." And the entire Syrian army went blind. And he told them to join hands, and he led them single file, holding hands, into the midst of Samaria, took them all captive, had them surrounded by the Israeli army, and then he prayed and God opened up his eyes, opened up their eyes. And he took the whole army captive without firing a single arrow, without doing anything. It was all through the power of God. And when he prayed and said, "Lord, open up this young man's eyes," I can guarantee you Gehazi's eyes were huge. He was looking at all of those troops out there. This isn't talking about his physical eyes. It's not like he had his physical eyes closed, but his eyes of his heart were closed. You know, this is what the Lord said many times. He said, "He that hath ears to hear, let him hear. He that has eyes to see, let him see." Every person in the crowd had physical eyes and physical ears. The Lord wasn't talking about if you have eyes and if you have ears, hear. No, he was talking about their heart. If you can see with your heart. God gave us an ability to know things by the Spirit and to see with our heart. And this is what you've got to do in order to be able to understand that everything's already done in Christ. You have to get to where you take the Word of God and let it paint a picture, and you believe the spiritual representation that's given in the Word of God as much or more than you believe what you see with your physical eyes. When this man's eyes were open, it wasn't talking about his physical eyes. The eyes of his heart were open. And he saw horses and chariots round about. And you know what Elisha said was true. The horses and chariots of fire were there. And they didn't just come there when his eyes were open. They were already there. They were in the spiritual world. And you know, the scripture says that what we have in Christ is far superior to what any Old Testament saint had. So if Elisha had thousands of horses and chariots of fire surrounding him, then I've got at least tens of thousands of horses and chariots of fire surrounding me. And you've got tens of thousands surrounding you, and you multiply that times the 1,000 people in here, and man, we got millions and millions and millions of angels in here surrounding us. Somebody says, "Well, I don't believe that." Why? Because you can't see it. You can't feel it. That doesn't mean they aren't here. It just means you're carnal. It means you aren't spiritual. It means you aren't walking by faith. You're walking by sight.
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0: Today I'll continue and complete the theme that I've been following for the past 2 weeks, learning by living. I trust you found it helpful and inspiring. I based my talk yesterday on the opening words of the Bible, "In the beginning, God." I emphasized that there's only one place we can rightfully give to the true God. That's the first place. He has to be in the beginning. He has to be the starting point. He has to be the basis of everything in our lives. Any life that is not built on that basis is going to suffer tremendous problems. In my talk today, I'm going to present the opposite side of the same coin, God as the end and goal of all living. Any life that is not firmly directed toward God as its goal is misdirected, and it will end in frustration. In Revelation 22, verse 13, the Lord says this, "I am the Alpha and the Omega, the first and the last, the beginning and the end." In three different ways, the Lord tells us that as He is the beginning, so He too must be the end. Our lives must take their source in Him and find their consummation in Him. Alpha, the first letter of the Greek alphabet, Omega, the last. We must begin with Him, we must end with Him. He must be the goal towards which our lives are directed. He's the first and the last, the beginning and the end. God is both source and consummation of all true life. I want to take now a number of statements that Paul makes in the Epistle to the Colossians. I want to show you how he emphasizes again and again that all there is of God is available to us in Jesus Christ. There is no other starting point. There is no other ending point. And how careful we must be never to deviate from the pathway that begins and ends with God and with Jesus Christ. This is what Paul says in Colossians 1:15 through 19 about Jesus. He makes seven successive statements that put Jesus absolutely, uniquely in a class by himself. If you can grasp these statements, you could never begin to put him on the same level with Buddha or Socrates or any other human philosopher or teacher or religious leader. Paul says this, "He, Jesus, is the image of the invisible God, the firstborn over all creation. For by Him, Jesus, all things were created, things in heaven and on earth, visible and invisible, whether thrones or powers or rulers or authorities. All things were created by Him and for Him. He is before all things, and in Him all things hold together. And He is the head of the body, the church. He is the beginning and the firstborn from among the dead, so that in everything He might have the supremacy, the preeminence, or the first place. For God was pleased to have all His fullness dwell in Him, Jesus." The totality of God is in Christ. Just notice the seven statements that Paul makes here in connection with Jesus. Five of them relate to His eternal being and nature as God, and the last two relate to His redemptive work of salvation. The first five relating to His eternal nature. He's the image of God. You remember in His earthly life He said, "He that hath seen Me hath seen the Father." If you want to know what God is like, there's only one place to look. That's Jesus. That's why God doesn't permit any images of Himself, because He has His own divinely appointed image, which is Jesus. Second, He's the firstborn before or over all creation. He is not created. It's an error to teach that Jesus is created. He was before all creation. All creation took place through Him. Third, all things were created by Him. Fourth, He is eternally existent before all things. And fifth, in Him all things hold together. If we once grasp these truths about Jesus, how could we ever deviate from our loyalty and commitment to Him to any other person? And then the two final statements relating to His redemptive work. He is the head of the body, which is the church. the firstborn from the dead. Those are the two great facts that make him the Redeemer of mankind. He died, but he rose from the dead, the first, and he is the head of his people, the body, the church. And then Paul sums it up and says, all God's fullness dwells in him. How important that we never deviate, that we never get tricked or turned aside. And Paul goes on in this same epistle to warn us against this. In Colossians chapter 2, verses 2 through 4, he says, my purpose is that they, the believers, may be encouraged in heart and united in love, so that they may have the full riches of complete understanding. Notice that, the full riches of complete understanding, in order that they may know the mystery of God, namely Christ, in whom are hidden all the treasures of wisdom and knowledge. I tell you this so that no one may deceive you by fine-sounding arguments. Now, I was a professional philosopher before I met the Lord Jesus. I was seeking wisdom and knowledge. But when I met him, I knew instantly I had met the answer. And I said to myself, why should I go on rooting around in the garbage dumps of human wisdom when all the treasures are contained in one person, Jesus Christ? I'll settle for the treasures. You may keep the rest of the garbage, but I'm going for the treasures. And then in the same chapter, Colossians chapter 2, verses 8 through 10, Paul goes on with this warning. See to it that no one takes you captive through hollow and deceptive philosophy, which depends on human tradition and the basic principles of this world, rather than on Christ. For in Christ all the fullness of the deity lives in bodily form. What a breathtaking statement. And you have been given fullness in Christ. That's my aim. It's to enter into the fullness that has been given to us in Jesus Christ. I don't want to deviate one hair's breadth to the right or to the left. I don't want to look in any other direction for my ultimate goal and satisfaction but Jesus Christ himself. I've been explaining to you that God is the beginning and the end, the starting point of all true life, the goal and consummation of all true life. Now I want to illustrate this by a simple kind of parable from the tabernacle of Moses as it's described in the Old Testament, a truth that's become so vivid to me over the years. The tabernacle was a structure that was in three sections, the outer court, and then inside the first curtain, the holy place, and then beyond the second curtain, the Holy of Holies. Now, you can distinguish them in various ways, but one simple way is by the light that's available in each. In the outer court, the light is natural, the sun, the moon, the stars. Once you go inside the first curtain, there is no more natural light. And inside the first curtain in the holy place, the light is provided by the seven-branched candlestick in which the oil that is ignited and burns in the bowls provides light. Now that means that once you get inside there, you're not living by your senses, you're living by faith. And for me also, that first curtain corresponds with being identified with Christ in his resurrection. But beyond the second curtain, this is a remarkable fact, there was no light at all. It was extremely dark. And I believe the second curtain is being identified with Jesus Christ in his ascension. Paul teaches us we are raised with him, we are also seated with him in heavenly places on his throne. I believe that's the ultimate destination of the Christian pilgrimage. It's behind the second curtain. It's in the heavenlies. But listen, in that place there was only one item of furniture, the ark with the cherubs on top of it, and there was no light. Why would you want to go there? The answer is, you wouldn't want to go there except for one reason, to meet with God. And you see, when a man with a true heart went in beyond that second veil, it became gloriously illuminated with the supernatural presence of God, which we tend to call the Shekinah. See, that's the goal. That's the ultimate. There's nothing to entice us beyond that second veil, that second curtain, except God. He doesn't provide a lot of counter-attractions, a lot of alternatives. It's God or nothing. If God doesn't come, you're in total darkness. That is the way I see the Christian life. That's the way I seek to live my life. My goal is God. And I believe that it means being single-hearted, having no alternatives, no other options, no other attractions. It's God, Himself, and God alone. That's the way I picture the Christian life. My destination is behind that second curtain, identified with Jesus not merely in resurrection, but in ascension. And the light that I seek is not natural, it's not artificial, it's supernatural. It's the very presence of God Himself.
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3: Well, on yesterday's programme, we heard the extraordinary story of the conversion of Cornelius, the Roman centurion living in Caesarea and his entire household, and how this amazed Peter as well, that Gentiles too could become believers. So now in chapter 11 of Acts, we find Peter having to explain his actions and justify what had happened in front of the other apostles.
4: So we read at the beginning of chapter 11, the apostles and other believers in Judea received news that the non-Jewish nation had accepted God's word. So when Peter returned to Jerusalem, he was criticized by the Jewish believers. They challenged him by saying, "You visited the house of Gentiles and ate with them." Now, Peter had had the vision at the house in Joppa, which enabled his whole understanding of the purpose of God in relation to the Gentiles to be changed. But of course, these other leaders back in Jerusalem had not had the benefit of such a divine vision.
3: They were quite quick to criticize him, weren't they?
4: Oh, well, has anything changed? Unfortunately, sadly, it's the same today, isn't it? You step out of what people consider to be the norm and the knives are out, and the people that are going to criticize you are going to be the traditionalists within the church.
3: But these were fellow apostles.
4: I've spent my lifetime being criticized because I've dared to believe and I've dared to trust God and I've dared to actually proclaim the whole counsel of God and not just acceptable theology. Sadly, Julia, this is still the reaction of many people who you would say are good, God-fearing, Bible-believing people. But, you know, there are people that would come under that category that are known as the exclusive brethren, for example, who are highly critical of other believers who do not behave and believe in precisely the same way as they do. And that's very sad, but I mean, that happens, and of course, that's at one extreme. But there are many, many other groups. You know, we have at present a pope who, near the beginning of his papacy, said that salvation is only possible within the Roman Catholic Church. Well, you see, that upset a whole lot of evangelicals. I don't think we need to be too upset because that has really been the official status of the Roman Church all the way through, although some recent popes have been much more conciliatory than that. But you see, these attitudes still persist within the life of various denominations and church groups. And it's very sad. It's not what God intends. It's not what he wants, because Jesus prayed, "Father, may they be one." And his desire is for Christians to love one another as Christ has loved them. And you can try to make excuses and say, well, when people react like these people did in Jerusalem, that they were acting out of concern for the truth. They were misguided, but they were concerned for the truth. You can say that, yes, but I mean, they've known Peter, and they've known Peter all these years, and they've known that Peter was one of the senior apostles under Jesus. And so not to trust him and to just accuse him instead is sad.
3: I suppose it was quite good, though, that he did have to justify his actions. He was answerable to these people.
4: Oh, that is very, very clear. They didn't have to treat him in an accusing way.
3: Bit rough.
4: Well, it's not right, is it? Because who is the accuser of the brethren? You know, it would have been very much better, say, for them to say, "Peter, just explain why you did this." You know, not "You've gone to a Gentile house and eaten with Gentiles." So anyway, Peter explained the whole situation to them exactly as it happened. While praying in the city of Joppa, I fell into a trance and saw a vision. So in other words, right from the beginning, he said, look, don't you blame me. God was behind all of this. What appeared like a large sheet was being let down from heaven by its four corners right there in front of me. I saw that it contained a variety of animals and wild beasts, reptiles and birds, and I heard a voice commanding me, get up, Peter, kill and eat. Amazed, I replied, no way, Lord, I have never eaten anything that is forbidden or that is considered ritually unclean. But this heavenly voice spoke again, you are not to call anything unclean that God has made clean. Three times this happened before the sheet was pulled up heavenwards again. At that very moment, three men arrived at the house where I was staying. They had been sent from Caesarea to find me. The Holy Spirit told me not to hesitate in agreeing to go with them. These six brothers here accompanied me. That's good, you see. He is following the leading of the Holy Spirit. He's making that very clear. And he has other witnesses. Clearly, that is what God wanted, so that it wasn't just Peter's personal testimony. When we entered the man's house, he told us that an angel had appeared to him in his house and said, send to Joppa for Simon Peter. He would tell you how you and all your household will be saved. I had not been speaking long before the Holy Spirit fell on them in the same way that we received him right at the beginning. I recalled what the Lord had told us. John baptized with water, but you will be baptized with the Holy Spirit. So if God saw fit to give them the same gift that he gave us, who was I to imagine that I could oppose him? Those present raised no further objections when they heard this, but praised God, saying, so God has also given to the Gentiles the opportunity to repent and receive eternal life. Well, praise God that that was their reaction. That was the decision that they came to. But my goodness, it had taken 9 or 10 years for them to come to that point and that realization. But now, of course, it means that the gospel can spread and the church can be spread. Why did God not cause this to happen sooner? Because he could have given Peter or any of the others a similar vision long before this time. Well, I can only think that what God wanted to do was to establish the church, that it needed these years for them to learn to outwork the new life that they had been given and to create the fellowship that God wanted within the church. And we read about this, of course, in Acts chapter 2 and Acts chapter 4, the kind of lifestyle that developed in the church among the early believers. So I think probably the reason for God not throwing, if you like, the gospel open to the Gentiles in this way earlier was because the disciples, the apostles, they needed that period of time to really understand how the body of Christ was to function. Meanwhile, Paul is out of the scene, isn't he? Because he is now in Arabia, where for 3 years Jesus was personally teaching him the gospel. From another perspective altogether, and we'll pick this up later in Acts, because, you know, Paul was an intellectual, Peter was a fisherman. And what God wanted of a Paul was someone who could understand the meaning, the significance of the cross, be able to explain the gospel of justification, sanctification. I'm using words now that many might struggle to understand. But Paul brought to the church understanding of this and understanding of the salvation and how complete and how thorough it was. So we have nearly a third of the New Testament written by Paul, who was not one of the original apostles, because God didn't need an intellectual to explain the significance of the cross and the resurrection and how we have now been raised and are seated in glory in Christ Jesus. But he would need somebody who would be, if you like, much more like an academic theologian, yet one who also experienced the life of which the scriptures speak.
3: It just demonstrates that God had a strategy right from the beginning, didn't he?
4: Oh, God's not a fool, is he? He's planning. Everything is proceeding according to his plan. That's the thing. And so he had this plan, sent an angel to Cornelius in Caesarea, sends an angel to Peter in Joppa, brings them together, takes Peter back to Jerusalem, and revelation comes upon the entire leadership of the church that the gospel is for the Gentiles. They have the opportunity to repent and receive eternal life, just as the Jews had. So, yes, everything is really proceeding according to God's plan. We can see the hand of God in all of this, how he is very carefully preparing the way for what is going to happen in the following years. Through Paul, when he reemerges on the scene, and through the others in Jerusalem. But just as Peter submitted himself to the corporate leadership in Jerusalem, so of course Paul was also keen to do that. And when we come to chapter 15, we shall see how Paul wanted to submit the controversy that was happening then among the Jews, among the Gentile churches, because this was going to raise a very major and thorny issue. Do the Gentiles have to become Jews in order to accept Christ? I mean, do they have to embrace the Jewish faith in order to accept Christ? Do they have to embrace the Jewish law? That was a big question, and that was actually the first real controversy that the church had to face and overcome.
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0: Hi, it's Rob here from 101.8 Branch FM, Radio for Life. And today I'm joined by my old friend, Michael Down, from Canada. Michael, how are you?
1: Hello, I'm well, yeah.
0: Good.
1: I'm well, Rob, how are you doing?
0: I'm all right, thanks, yeah, but that's not a Canadian accent, Michael, so can you tell us where you're originally from?
1: Yeah, so I born and raised in Twickenham. No, I'm not a rugby player or fan, but I was born and raised there, then moved to Aberystwyth, where you and I met to study, and then I went from there. As I recall, I think it was 2 days after my last exam, I was in Canada, and I've been here pretty much ever since.
0: That's brilliant. But I think we need to rewind a bit, because it's a long way from Twickenham to Canada via Aberystwyth. So firstly, how did you, you are a Christian, of course, so how did you come to faith in Jesus? How did that happen?
1: I grew up in the church. My parents, and I actually found out this somewhat recently, is that they were involved in a church plant in London. That's sort of how they ended up moving to Twickenham. They were in another

0: I left for university and sort of examined my own faith, I sort of questioned some of the charismatic particulars, and I've sort of been on that journey my whole life, really trying to kind of sort of de-denominationalize, if that's a word that you can have it in Scrabble, my own faith, and try to just be like, okay, what does the Bible say? What does it not say? And try to go from there. All my life I've had a faith. I've known that there is something about that man Jesus and this message of the gospel. And it sort of started as this very relational, emotive thing. And I went to Soul Survivor as a teen, as many teenagers did, and that kind of thing. And it just stuck with me. When I left home, there was that that kind of moment where you have to decide, okay, who am I now that I'm not a part of my nuclear family and I'm on my own now? And I got deep into the Bible and I was involved heavily with the Christian Union, and I credit the Christian Union at Aberystwyth with a lot for that part of my journey and maintaining a solid faith and having solid friends like yourself. That's kind of the story.
1: Brilliant. So as you've said, 2 days after your last exam, you emigrated to Canada. So I think we need to rewind a bit to see, like, how did your love of Canada begin?
0: Right. Yeah. So, I mean, actually, it's going back to Soul Survivor again. There was this youth group who, for some reason, were connected, this Canadian youth group, a Canadian church, were connected with this British church. And I met some people from Canada there. And I visited as a teenager. I was like 17. I went out on my own for 10 days to Vancouver. And I just loved it. I think it was a sense of adventure and like this new world. I felt like Chris Columbus. And I loved that feeling of, you know, new horizons to explore. And it's hard to look back. Now, examining your own reasons for things, you know, you can really fool yourself about why you do things. People ask me all the time, well, why did you move to Canada? Part of it was just I loved Canada itself. Part of it, the natural beauty, that feeling of being somewhere far away. Part of it was I loved the idea of just going somewhere new. I think that was so important for my own faith as well. I needed to be a Christian somewhere other than in my hometown. The prophet has no honor in his hometown. I do feel like God called me out here, and you know, to what extent, you know, I can really claim that, I don't know. I have observed, Robert, and I mean this cynically, that while God loves people from all kinds of places and wants to see all kinds of people become Christians, he obviously has a really deep heart for people that live in vacation destinations, because a lot of pastors seem to be called to these very nice places. So I question my own motives a little bit in that regard. But that was the seed for me in coming to Canada. And then when I was in university and I had a summer free, my first summer there, I was like, what do I do? I don't want to hang around here. I want to go and do some kind of mission work. And it was also expensive to go and do, you know, your traditional kind of missions work. But I knew about this kids camp on Vancouver Island called Camp Juanos, which has a whole bunch of international staff. And you can just, and they pay you to go there. It just, you know, it covers your flight and all that, at least at the time. Like, they do a bit more now. And it was amazing. You know, I spent 3 months in Canada and working at this kids camp. And it was just this incredible way to reach kids, because it was this really cool camp. They had a whole bunch of activities. And so a lot of non-Christian kids would come, and you could reach them with the gospel in a way that you can't really do any other way. And so the bug bit me there, really, for ministry. Like, oh, this is, I want to be in ministry in some way. And so by the time I came back for the next summer, this would have been 2008, I had already decided I want to move to Canada when I graduate. I want to come here permanently. And so I kind of struck a deal with the director there. Okay, I kind of made up this job for myself. I said, these kids are all becoming Christians, that people are giving their life to Jesus all over the place. But I had noticed, because I had kept in touch with my campus, I was a camp counselor, and, you know, you're only a Christian in this environment, this incredibly Christian environment. And then when you leave camp, you're suddenly out on your own, and there's very, very little to keep you going. And so I said, you know, I want to try to solve this. I want to try to do more. So can I just come as this follow-up coordinator year-round? Just give me a place to sleep and some meals and, you know, a bit of money to buy

0: they said, yeah, okay, we'll do that. We can come and do that. And so as soon as I graduated, I came back for the next summer. I did that and connected kids with churches and made connections with youth pastors around the region and try to get kids connected to churches so that their faith could actually continue on. And so I hope that had a positive effect. I think it's so important. And still to this day, I sort of remember the lessons of that, man, it's there are so many ways that you can make people pray the prayer, as it were. Even looking at some of the staff on the team, and you know, social media now allows you to sort of keep tabs on people and see where they end up, people you wouldn't normally keep in touch with, you know, 10, 20 years after. And you just see that faith, for a lot of people, that faith wasn't real. And it wasn't a saving faith. It was a completely useless, pointless faith that is going to be of no value to them on the day of judgment. And so that has really affected my ministry onwards there, that I'd rather make one genuine, hard-fought disciple of Jesus than just sign 10 people up that means nothing for them. And I've realized how, going way beyond your question here now, but I just realized how confrontational evangelism has to be and this preaching of the gospel has to be. Like, people cannot be eased into it gradually, because if they are, I think almost invariably that ends up being a faith that doesn't last, because they can ease out of it equally gradually. And so
1: I want to do
0: ministry.
1: Yeah. No, I was just saying, it reminds me of something Jesus said, that he said, if anyone wants to follow me, they've got to deny themselves, take up their cross, and then follow him. It's kind of how to lose friends and alienate people, not how to win friends and influence people as such. But I think you might have hinted at the answer to the next question, which is, like, why did you come to write your first book, which is a simple handbook of Christian theology? I think it was probably around that time, and you were probably trying to disciple people with some understanding of what it means to
0: have
1: that faith.
0: It was, I mean, so I even, almost as soon as I left home, was at Aberystwyth, even as in my late teens, I remember just beginning to write devotionals, or this and that, my testimony. And I think it's just the way that my mind, when I've discovered something, when I've learned something, I feel like I don't want to waste it. I've got to get it down on paper. I've got to learn it. So I got into systematic theology and, you know, thought, wow, this is really a cool way to kind of understand the Bible and to sort of make sense of the whole Bible, of just looking at it topically and coming to these conclusions about what it's saying about different things. It really helps you to make sense of it all and have this framework to understand each individual passage. And so I think I just couldn't resist, like, trying to get my own thoughts down. And I think that was the main reason, probably, again, trying to understand your own reasons for doing things is sometimes tricky, but I think that was probably the main reason that I did that. But ostensibly I was also concerned that camp counselors, but they were in this really cool teaching position. They were reaching people with the gospel that nobody else was reaching. They were like pastors, but they had, you know, sometimes just terrible theology, because youth groups that they had just come out of, because they were, you know, often teenagers themselves or in their young 20s, weren't teaching them this stuff. And so I thought, okay, I got to produce something for them. So I should get it back in print. Simple Handbook.
1: I was going to ask if it's still in print. I think I've still got a copy somewhere.
0: Have you? No, I only printed 100, and I haven't. I should look back.
1: It's probably valuable now.
0: Even more valuable. So I wrote that apparently with Christian camp counselors in mind, but I think I kind of, the topics I included at times weren't particularly relevant. I talked a lot about marriage, divorce and remarriage, which isn't really appropriate for that age group in particular. I think it was a great project for me personally, for many reasons. It helped me to understand where I stand on things. I hope it helped some other people. It taught me how to write a book, which has been helpful, and I think it helped me enormously getting my first pastoral job, because they didn't have any seminary training at that time. And so I was able to say, look, I've got some ground, I've got some knowledge, some base of of Christian understanding that I can use to be a youth pastor, which is the next job I did after that. After I worked at camp, I went to East Vancouver.
1: Excellent.
0: As a youth pastor.

0: Hi, it's Rob here from 101.8 Branch FM, Radio for Life. And today I'm joined by my old friend, Michael Down, from Canada. I think now we need to ask how you met your wonderful wife, Lisa, because that was probably not long afterwards.
1: Yeah, so that was, I moved to East Vancouver there. And I loved the city. That was a wonderful church. Just a small church. I was a youth pastor there. I wasn't there for long. I've moved around a lot since I came to Canada. One of the things I did at that church, other than the youth group, was a small church. So I would preach probably about once a month. And that I realized I wasn't a great youth pastor. I didn't have the charisma and the energy and the relational skills to be a great youth pastor. But I did have gifting in preaching. Mm-hmm. And so I realized, okay, I should probably go to seminary and study and do that. And I didn't really look into seminaries much at all. I just like, I want to stay in Vancouver because I love it. And my pastor at the time of that church had studied at Regent College in Vancouver. Mm-hmm. But he had done that 20, 30 years ago, whatever it was. It was a very different college then. And so I just went. I went along and I got in and I met Lisa there. She was a brand new Christian at the time, who had just moved from Edmonton and couldn't find a job as a teacher, probably because I think she moved in like August. Mm-hmm. And she just was so hungry for more Christian just education and knowledge and going deeper in her faith. And so she also had no idea what Regent was about. She was just in Vancouver and just kind of quite spontaneously decided to study there. And so, yeah, we met there, very, very different kind of character. She was this very popular, very sociable young lady, and I was this kind of theology nerd who was almost kind of starstruck to be meeting with her. But she was really hungry for like understanding the Bible, and that was something that I was passionate about, helping people understand. And so it sort of started there, and the relationship just moved very, very rapidly. We met in September of 2013, and we were married by the following August.
0: Brilliant. Oh, that's excellent. You've got three children now, haven't you?
1: Three children? Yeah.
0: Yeah.
1: Say that again.
0: Last time I checked.
1: The last time you checked. Yeah, yeah. So we had actually been pregnant with a fourth.
0: Oh.
1: And it was to be due in December, but we lost that child. We hadn't experienced a miscarriage before, so that was
0: sorry to hear that.
1: Difficult.
0: Yeah.
1: Now, three kids on this earth.
0: Wonderful.
1: 7, 5, and 3 right now.
0: Oh, lovely. Yeah. Yeah. Excellent. And then we might fast forward a bit or wherever we're at in the story. But how did you end up planting a church? From you were in Vancouver itself. It's quite a big city, isn't it? And then you ended up on Vancouver Island, which is maybe a bit more rural. So how did you end up planting a church on Vancouver Island?
1: I'll try to zoom through the story because there's lots of little chapters. But so Regent College I found to be not particularly helpful to train someone to be a pastor. They had this kind of very cynical attitude to, I mean, just everything. That, you know, the evangelical Christian world and sort of the Christian landscape of the West, and they were just trying to critique everything, which is one thing to critique some things and then to kind of build something else in its place. But Christians just went there to die. Like a lot of people came and just lost their faith there, it was just all about trying to be the opposite of a kind of happy clappy Sunday school Christian. Without thinking about what we should be. There was no passion for the gospel. So I got out of there pretty quick, for a year. And I took this other program on with the Fellowship Baptists. The church we were going to at the time gave me this opportunity to be a part of this new program where you could study and for your master's, your MDiv, they call it, and work at the church. And so I was like, yeah, this is perfect. It was much more affordable, and it was, you know, the Fellowship Baptists were much more in line with where I was. And so I did that for a bit. Eventually the issue that I ran into with that one, you can decide whether I'm the common denominator in having all these issues with seminaries. But they were, historically, the Fellowship Baptists in Canada are this very, very like solidly biblical denomination that has loved the gospel and has really sort of held fast to it. But I think they had a lot of issues with being very like, stale and not really outward focused and not really making disciples and being, you know, stuck in the past, at least in the opinion of some people. And so they were really trying to correct that. And they kind of overbaked it, in my personal opinion. And so that this program now that I was in, which at first was very appealing to me, was because it was intensely practical, was all about leadership. It was all about these secular kind of like motivational type books and, you know, that kind of philosophy. And again, it just was not centrally about the gospel. On the surface, maybe, because it was about reaching people. They were trying to get people in those doors. Mm-hmm. In those seats, but really, when push came to shove, it was more about just getting big rather than people become true disciples. And so I just pushed back more and more and more upon that, and eventually they booted me out of that. And so so we were pregnant with our first child. We were in Greater Vancouver, and I had no MDiv and no job prospects ahead of me. So I was like, what am I going to do? So I looked for just any church that would take me. Like, I just said, look, this is what I've got. This is what I've done. Can I be your pastor? And this rural church in the interior of the province of British Columbia took me on. And I was the pastor there for this tiny church, about 30 people, in this small town of about 650 people. And I was very naive about that. I thought, you know, I'm going to turn this church around, because it had a lot of issues. It was a really difficult ministry, because they had, in this tiny town, they had another church that was led by a pastor who had previously been the pastor of the church I was taking on, but had been fired. And so there was this awful church conflict between these two churches, and everybody in town obviously knew about it, because everybody knew about everything there. And I just thought, I'm going to just come in, and I'm going to be this bringer of peace and reconciliation. I'm going to unite the two churches, even if it means this other guy can pastor both and I can get out of here. But it was just, you know, I would have been about 30 at the time. And the average age of the people there would have been somewhere in the 70s.
0: Yeah.
1: And so I just had no authority. I just thought, because I had the title of pastor, I would have some authority. Absolutely does not work like that at all. And there was just all, I could tell you so many stories. I'll tell you one. There was this guy, he was 80 years old. He got into an argument with somebody after church, another member, and he tossed his coffee at this guy. And I had to deal with that as a church discipline. Eventually managed to get an apology out of the guy. But it was stuff like that. I just, you know. Eventually, they just got more and more frustrated with me trying to be reconciling and trying to be, like, they wanted me to be this champion, this David that would defeat the other church and prove them right. And that just did not happen. And my wife also hated living there, because it was just in the middle of nowhere. She knew nobody. And so, and then COVID hit. So again, I'm giving you an incredibly long-winded answer to your straightforward question.
0: It's okay.
1: But we moved around a bit. We ended up in Edmonton, which is in Alberta, and it is, to be very cynical about Edmonton, it is not a place I think God intended human beings to live. The winters can get down to minus 40. People are like, Celsius or Fahrenheit, it doesn't matter. That is the same.
0: It's very, very, and, very cold.
1: Yeah, I mean, it was just, there's no, like, I just had a hard time. I was already an immigrant to BC, and this was like moving to another country again, and it was very difficult, very challenging. And our eldest now was coming up to start school, and I just couldn't find a job anywhere, like, because it was still kind of post-pandemic, and all these doors were just seeming like they were going to be open, and God just kept closing doors. Again, I could tell you lots of stories about that. In my life, I kept getting to, you know, churches would call me to come and preach, and then I would never hear from them again, or like, just they would, it would keep happening. So I said, what am I going to do? I don't know if I can put my family through, you know, going to some random town somewhere at a difficult church, and then and then going, and then, you know, being booted out after a year and a half because these churches are just really difficult. I think I need some stability, and so I just I looked on a map for a place somewhere affordable, somewhere that would have, you know, enough people around that my wife could feel like she wasn't in the middle of nowhere, and that had very little church presence. I just looked for somewhere that would, that just had, that just needed the gospel. It just needed workers. It wasn't like I was trying to compete with other people or whatever. And I just, so I found this town called Lake Cowichan that I had never been to. And I just prayed about that. I felt God was saying, yeah, let's go there. So I had no plan. I'm absolutely not the kind of character to plant a church. I've got no charisma and charm about me. There's nothing about me that makes people think, I want to follow that guy. I thought, you know, there was about 6,500 people that live around this lake, big lake. And there was one evangelical church, a very, very Pentecostal church, has about 30, 25 people that attend. And so I was like, okay, I'm going to do something here. I'm going to try, and it's going to be a noble failure. And so I just up and moved here, and we had all our stuff in the shipping container. We came out here, we got an Airbnb for a bit. My son started school at the Christian school in the town about half an hour away from here. And only after those things did I first drive to the town of Lake Cowichan for the first time to look at finding a place to live. Wow. And then from that point, I just tried everything. I got in contact with pastors from the town that's half an hour away and said, do you have any people that live in Lake Cowichan that come to your church? Can I help them? They were not helpful. No, was the answer. No. I tried putting out flyers and tried, you know, going on the local Facebook groups and like, you know, just trying to rally up support. I did an event at the community hall. It was well attended. There were 30 people there. I thought that was well attended and went well. But following up with those people, like, none of them were really interested in the, I couldn't coalesce anything together. But then I get a call from this lady from a town down the road, about 10 minutes further, kind of away from the population center than where we are in the couch, in a little town called Yuba, this former mill town. The mill had shut down however many decades ago. And it's like this kind of sleepy town around the lake. And they had this completely empty former mill town, the mill shut down many years ago. This kind of sleepy town around the lake. And they had this completely empty church building. And they said, you know, you'd be interested in doing this. So, I mean, weird thing, you know anything about me. You're asking, did you call me to be pastor? Like, so they had a meeting about it. And come meet in. And I got time mixed up and I said, meeting.
0: Oh, no.
1: And I'm like, oh, dear, that's not good. She says, can we just talk to that? And we said, yeah, that's fine. Like, it's just absolutely bizarre. then I went to meet her, and this is where I got flipped. Down to the church, there are a community organization that manages the building. The building was quite important and shut down. They didn't split it into condos because it had to be built. So they gifted it to the community. This group of people who weren't really leaving managed the building. And they were wanting to meet, just leave. So I was like, oh, I'll do it. So I showed up every Sunday, and I had four people who took up. And I kept doing it every Sunday. Wow. I would just preach, and I'm not good at the camera, but I can just play some boards. So I was like, Amazing Grace, but Christmas, it, those things. And I stuck with it. So now it's this really growing type church. We have a family. It's not massive. You know, we probably have about 30 or something. But just to keep going along with it. And in September, I'm starting something in Lake Cowichan. And I don't know when I'm going to do it. I think this really large front yard. Things massive in Canada. It's got just a bit gravel. And I'm like, I'm just put a tent. I'm in a big tent here. Wow. I'm purely something crazy like that, Robert. And I'm just going to do this. I'm just going to do things. I'm going to put two people there. I'm just going to keep doing it. At least for a year, maybe give with this old people. But I think, you know, this is a large population. And I've learned that. I mean, that my lesson from you, the church there, is just sit with it. Eventually, you preach gospel. And you're really reaching people. The gospel is really a hope as well. Yeah. I guess a lot of people need that hope. I think God has called me to reach the Gentiles, as it were. By that, I don't mean Jews. I mean people who are not raised in Christian culture, who are not familiar with the churches, but people who God may call it himself and give Jesus name to. Line FM and the Christ's Brook 101.8 Raj FM Radio for Life.

0: we ended up in Edmonton, which is in Alberta, and it is, to be very cynical about Edmonton, it is not a place I think God intended human beings to live. The winters can get down to minus 40. People are like, Celsius or Fahrenheit, it doesn't matter. That is the same.
1: It's very, very, and, very cold.
0: Yeah, I mean, it was just this no, like, I just had a hard time. I was already an immigrant to BC, and this was like moving to another country again, and it was very difficult, very challenging. And our eldest now was coming up to start school, and I just couldn't find a job anywhere, like, because it was still kind of post-pandemic, and all these doors were just seeming like they were going to be open, and they just kept closing doors. Again, I could tell you lots of stories about that in my life. I kept getting to, you know, churches would call me to come and preach, and then I would never hear from them again, or like, just it would keep happening. So I said, what am I going to do? I don't know if I can put my family through, you know, going to some random town somewhere at a difficult church, and then you know, being booted out after a year and a half because these churches are just really difficult. I think I need some stability, and so I looked on the map for a place somewhere affordable, somewhere that would have, you know, enough people around that my wife could feel like she wasn't in the middle of nowhere, and that had very little church presence. I just looked for somewhere that just needed the gospel. It just needed workers. It wasn't like I was trying to compete with other people or whatever. And so I found this town called Lake Cowichan that I had never been to. And I just prayed about that. I felt God was saying, yeah, let's go there. So I had no plan. I'm absolutely not the kind of character to plant a church. I've got no charisma and charm about me. There's nothing about me that makes people think, I want to follow that guy. So I thought, you know, there's about 6,500 people that live around this lake, big lake. And there was one evangelical church, a very, very Pentecostal church, has about 30, 25 people that attend. And so I was like, okay, I'm going to do something here. I'm going to try, and it's going to be a noble failure. And so I just up and moved here, and we had all our stuff in the shipping container. We came out here, we got an Airbnb for a bit. My son started school at the Christian school in the town about half an hour away from here. And only after those things did I first drive to the town of Lake Cowichan for the first time to look at finding a place to live. Wow. And then from that point, I just tried everything. I got in contact with pastors from the town that's half an hour away and said, do you have any people that live in Lake Cowichan that come to your church? Can I help them? They were not helpful. No, it was the answer. No. I tried putting out flyers and tried, you know, going on the local Facebook groups and like, you know, just trying to rally up support. I did an event at the community hall. It was well attended. There were 30 people there. I thought that was well attended and went well. But following up with those people, like, none of them were really interested in the, I couldn't coalesce anything together. But then I get a call from this lady from a town down the road, about 10 minutes further, kind of away from the population center than where we are in the couch, in a little town called Yuba, this former mill town. The mill had shut down however many decades ago. And it's like this kind of sleepy town around the lake. And they had this completely empty church building. And they said, you know, would you be interested in doing service here? So I was like, I mean, that's weird that you don't know anything about me. And you're asking, did you just call me to be your pastor? Like, so they had a meeting about it, and they would come and meet me and ask that. I got the times mixed up, and I missed the meeting.
1: Oh, no.
0: And I was like, oh, dear, that's not good. But she says, yeah, we just talked about it, and we said, yeah, that's fine. Like, you can come. It just was absolutely bizarre. Like, they never met me. But then I went to meet her, and the situation came a bit more clear. They aren't a church. They're a community organization that manages the building. The building was built by the mill. When the mill shut down, they couldn't sell it and turn it into condos because it's a heritage building. So they just gifted it to the community. This group of people who aren't really believers manage the building, and they were renting it to me to just be there. So I was like, all right, I'll do it. So I just showed up every Sunday, and at times it'd be like four people who showed up, And I just kept doing it every Sunday.
1: Wow.
0: I would just preach, and I would just, I'm not very good at the piano, but I can just about play some chords. So I just play some hymns. It sounds like they were, I was like, you know, Amazing Grace was written by Chris Martin when I sing it. But, and I just stuck with it. And so now it's actually this really, like growing, vibrant church. We have a lot of families. It's not massive, like, you know, we probably have about 30 people or something that come, but we're just going to keep plugging along with it. And in September, I'm going to start something in Lake Cowichan. Wow. And I don't know where I'm going to do it. I have this weirdly large front, you would call a front yard. Everything's massive in Canada.
1: Mm-hmm.
0: And it's just all like gravel. And I'm like, I'm just going to put a tent. I'm going to put a big tent here.
1: Wow.
0: But I'm just going to do something crazy like that, Robert. And I'm just going to do this. I'm just going to try and do the same thing. I'm going to, there's going to be two people that show up, and I'm just going to keep doing it at least for a year. And maybe I'll give up if there's still two people that show up. But I think, you know, this is a much larger population center. And I've learned that, I mean, at least that was my lesson from Yuho, the church there, is you just stick with it. And people keep preaching the gospel, and you're really reaching people. Mm-hmm. If the gospel is really the hope for this world, and if there's a lot of people who need that hope, I think that God has called me to reach the Gentiles, as it were.
1: That's
0: by that, I don't mean non-Jews. I mean people who are not raised in Christian culture, and people who are not familiarized with churches, but people who God may be calling to himself and giving a piece of his kingdom to.

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0: 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I'm joined today by Michael Flounders, author of The Year God Introduced Himself with a Prayer for Non-Believers, and it's published by Kingdom Publishers at $14.99. 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
1: Hi, good morning.
0: Why did you decide to write this book?
1: Well, basically, I struggled with faith for many years growing up from a child to actually having a life-changing accident. And I think sometimes, quite often in our lives, when we feel we have nothing, we often turn to something to believe in, and faith especially. Yeah. So I literally, my whole life changed at the time I broke my neck, obviously, in this accident that I did have. And became a series of events through my life, which I found quite remarkable looking back. And then it was got to a point where these events were kind of like building up, and it kind of plagued me to the point where I felt I needed to do something to make people aware, because there were so many lessons to be learned. Yeah. And I struggled with so many things. And then one day, a multi-denomination church on Grand Canary, I sat in that particular church and all these things flowed to me. It was unbelievable. It was like I was in a trance-like state, which felt like hours, but it turned out it was only about 3 or 4 moments. Mm. And I realized then that I needed to do something. It was like I had a great...

0: message to share. So I decided I'd write a book.
1: Amazing. That's wonderful. Can I take it back just a little bit? Could you tell our listeners about the accident that left you in a wheelchair?
0: Certainly.
1: Well, of course.
0: I dreamed about being paralyzed long before I was. In fact, on two or three occasions, I'd wake up and physically couldn't move. And then, of course, like, you know, when you sort of like get back in the room, you're awake and you can get up, and I went to work and so on. Yeah. So I always felt that, you know, there was something that was behind that. And then I was literally playing with the children in the garden. I went to do a handspring that went totally wrong and ended up driving into the ground and breaking my neck.
1: Ooh. Yeah.
0: But at that particular... Sorry?
1: Sorry, go on.
0: Yeah, but that particular time, ironically, even then, I felt a presence. It was like, the only way I can describe it was that although I was in a danger zone, I felt safe. And when I remember going, like when they strapped me all up in the neck collar and neck brace and everything else, and I was in hospital, I remember a nurse asking me if I could kindly lean over so she could take my shirt off. And I remember this voice just said to me, tell her to cut it off. And I told her to cut it off, you know, because I shouldn't be moved. It was as if I was being guided through the process.
1: Wow. Yeah.
0: And then when I got to Stoke Mandeville Hospital, which was a spinal unit specialist hospital.
1: Yes, yeah.
0: Laying there in a bed in traction for 6 weeks and not moving anything.
1: Yeah.
0: For the first time in a very, very long time, I prayed, and I said that in my prayer, I said, I've totally messed up my life. I give it to you. Do with it what you will. And from that time, Mike, my whole world has changed. My life has been so exciting, even if dependent on a wheelchair now. When a man's or woman's spirit becomes stronger than anything life can bring them, then we can overcome anything. And if we can do that, life isn't about what we achieve, it's about what we overcome. And I think, for me especially, having this great sense of strength made me more ambitious. When I say ambitious, I don't mean in the terms of, you know, working and getting better things. I mean in the terms of traveling and meeting people and making a better life, basically.
1: Mm-hmm.
0: And now I travel all over the world. I meet people of numerous faiths, and I go to amazing places and share amazing stories, and as a result of which, wrote a book because of that.
1: That's amazing, isn't it? What comes from what seems to be a complete disaster, doesn't it? And God's gathered you together and given you this faith, doesn't he? To overcome.
0: Absolutely. But what for me, it's like, I was totally lost, you know, in the everyday way of life prior to my accident. And it felt like God was sitting me down saying, I want to talk to you.
1: Yeah.
0: You know, I have things I want you to do.
1: Mm-hmm.
0: And as a result of that, I began with, first off, by doing disability awareness and making companies aware about the disability rights acts and stuff, and I got heavily involved in that, and all the money I made from that all went to charities, and the money and the companies just flowed to me, and I found myself being lifted in this great sort of like environment of educating people about people with disabilities, the requirements they have in the communities and stuff. And over that period of time, I raised over £100,000 in charities.
1: Wow.
0: The charities, just to give away, you know. And
1: that's
0: that
1: wonderful.
0: That feeling alone of making a contribution to people's lives.
1: Yeah.
0: You know, you had no... I mean, for somebody to ring up and tell you their problems and their worries and their concerns and where they are with their... You know, perhaps their child needs medication or whatever and they can't afford it. To be able to obviously investigate the situation to be sure it's not a scam, but to be able to say, it's okay, I can help you, you know, and give that help. And know, I set up a charity that was called Christian Soldiers, and basically it was all about helping in the community and fundraising and stuff. But The good news for me was that I got heavily involved, as I say, with the Disability Rights Act, and really big companies, big supermarket chains and DIY chains, and even, you know, Harrods in London were contacting me, asking me for information and asking me to, if you like, assess their premises to enable them to make the upgrades they needed.
1: Yes.
0: And of course, when they say, what is your consultancy fee? I say, write the check out to like the MS Association or Help the Heroes or whatever, whichever. And there's a multitude of charities that I was able to help over that period.
1: Wonderful. Absolutely amazing. And that was, this was focusing on the Disability Rights Act, wasn't it? 2004. And you held these companies and all these charities. It's absolutely wonderful. How long did that last?
0: I would say roughly about 10 years. But the thing is, Mike, I always felt if I'd have taken any of that money for myself, then it would have stopped flowing.
1: Yes. Yeah.
0: It was a gift.
1: Yeah.
0: But it was a gift for me to give, you know, not to receive.
1: You managed to get to walk again, didn't you?
0: I did. Yeah.
1: In this period. Could you tell us all about that? And also your knee healing after Holy Communion, which is a wonderful story. Yeah.
0: Well, that was amazing, wasn't it? I mean, anybody that reads my book, firstly, I'd like to make it quite clear. All the profits from my book go to charity. And the reason behind that is quite a simple one, because if you read my book, you'll know that I am already receiving my reward.
1: Yeah.
0: I don't need the money. I don't need money in that respect. Because I just want to share, I am not a poet, but on occasion I would be asked to write prayers for our church services, and I would start to hit the keys, and these words would just flow to me, and I would write these poems that often when I've shared with people, to them they have such great meaning. And I think, and they say, well, it's wonderful. I feel a little bit like, you know, I can't take the credit for it, because I don't feel it was actually me. I'm just a country boy, you know, and my education was very limited. So, if you like, that gift of being a poet, it's just not me, and I'm just amazed at what I managed to present for people to read. When I feel it was like, I don't know, just a divine message. And maybe that's why, Mike, I think when I was so, if you like, felt so needy to do this book,
1: yeah,
0: it was because there was a message in there. And I feel there's a message in there for anyone and everyone, not just Christians, but members of all faiths, and certainly for non-believers.
1: Yeah. Yes, it's very good that you talk about, later on in the book, about... You're talking about water into wine, which Jesus performed, didn't he? That miracle. And you're explaining it as if to somebody else who's a non-believer, which is very good, you know. And you say,
0: yeah,
1: this is what they say, the non-believers, and this is what really happened, if you like. It's really good, yeah.
0: Well, I mean, obviously, you know, it's the way I received... When I was in that church on Gran Canary, Mike, it was like... It was the most amazing experience. And let me give you some examples of healing that I've had. And please understand, I have medical evidence to back this up.
1: Yes.
0: I was walking on my walking frame and slipped and fell, and I broke my knee. I broke my leg just above my knee. I was in a lot of pain, went to see the doctor. Obviously, he made his numerous checks and so on and sent me off for an X-ray. I went to the X-ray department, and they looked at the knee and said, you cracked your bone just above your knee, blah, blah, blah, you know, all the problems that go with it. But they said, because of your condition, it will take probably 2 years, because obviously being in a wheelchair and so on, it will take 2 years for that to heal at least, before you can think about getting up and trying to walk again. And then I came home, obviously very upset about the situation, frustrated. And a friend of mine who was training to be a nun called me, and we were talking, and I told her what had happened. And she said, Michael, have you ever took communion? And I said, well, no, I haven't. And she said, go to church and take communion. So I thought, what have I got to lose, you know? So I went, took communion. 6 weeks later, I had to go back to the hospital for an assessment to see how things were going, and the bone was knitting. When I came back, and when the specialist came back and he the nurse brought across the x-rays and so on, and we met up. He looked up and switched the light on, and he looked at me, and he looked back at the x-ray, and he said to the nurse, "Is this the right x-ray?" And she said, "Yes." He said, "Can you check?" So she went off and obviously made a phone call. I'm sitting there panicking, thinking, "Oh my gosh, what's going on?" And he looked at me and he said, "I can't find a crack." He said, "I can't find a crack." To which I just said, "So what does that mean?" He said, "Well, give yourself a little time." He said, "But you can be walking, you know, you can try walking again." That happened in the May, and I was walking again in the October.
1: Wow.
0: Absolutely. And I remember, too, being in a situation where we were on holiday, and I'd been told that I had a problem with one of my eyes. Basically, it was a torn at the back of my eye. There was a tear. And I was arranged to see this specialist. And we were on holiday, so I was sort of like hoping to get back just in case there was a cancellation to get to the hospital. But while we were on holiday, I remember just pushing down this road in my wheelchair, and sort of like I felt myself being carried because there was a slight hill. And it was beside a river and an allotment. I closed my eyes and just sort of held my arms out as my chair slowly rolled down the hill. And I could hear the birds singing and the bees buzzing and the sun on my face. There was the smell of the freshness from the riverside, and then there was the smell of where the flowers were in these allotments. And I thought, you know, how wonderful creation is. And then I thought, how lucky I am to be opened up to a faith where I can absorb so much that I appreciate so many things in life that are of value. And when I say that, I mean what God gives us within creation itself.
1: Yeah.
0: And I thought, I wouldn't change this for the world.
1: Yeah.
0: You know, I'd rather have my faith and know God than be walking, running, and having a whatever. I'd rather be as I am, with a strong spirit through faith, than be up and about and running and having my priorities as gold and you know, big cars, big houses, all that sort of thing. And when I got back off holiday, I went to the hospital because there was a cancellation, and we went back to the hospital within 3 or 4 days. And again, a consultant examined my eyes, and he said to me, "I can't find anything wrong."
1: Yeah.
0: And that again, Mike, you know, is medical evidence. It's written. You know, obviously the person that examined my eyes explained what was happening, and when I got to the hospital, they confirmed there was nothing happening.
1: It's wonderful.
0: All because I feel I submitted to the fact that what God's plan was for me was far greater than any plan I could make for myself.

0: 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I'm joined today by Michael Flounders, author of The Year God Introduced Himself with a Prayer for Non-Believers, and it's published by Kingdom Publishers at $14.99. Could you tell us a little bit about your time when you went to Walsingham as well, please?
1: Well, Walsingham is it's the Shrine of Our Lady. It's just literally on the North Norfolk coast.
0: It's
1: many
0: wonderful,
1: pilgrims.
0: Isn't it? Yeah.
1: It's a beautiful place. I don't know if you've ever been there.
0: Oh, yes, several times, yeah.
1: Really? Oh, right. Okay, well, then you'll know. It's a great pub there, Mike, where you get a nice meal.
0: Oh, yes.
1: I sat in the chapel there, and there's this wonderful sense of peace.
0: Hmm.
1: And when you sit into the old section of the chapel, where you go and light you can light a candle and so on, it's so easy to be transformed there. You know, it's so easy to receive. You can just feel the atmosphere of millions who were obviously there for prayer so many years ago, the generations before us, and so on.
0: Yeah,
1: but what
0: so
1: was nice about Walsingham in itself was the fact that I took a couple of friends with me,
0: mm-hmm.
1: and one of those particular friends was new to faith, and she was saying to me, you know, I just wish there was something that I could see or feel, you know. So often she said, I try so desperately to reach out, but she said, I don't really, sometimes I just want something to make me more aware of it, you know.
0: Yeah.
1: And she was talking about her faith, obviously. And I said to her, she said, but I feel guilty for the dating. And I said to her, but come on, even Jesus' disciples doubted him when he'd risen again.
0: Yeah.
1: Doubting Thomas was, you know, he didn't believe.
0: Yeah.
1: When we got to Walsingham and we went round the chapel and everywhere else, and I don't know if you've seen this, but down the side of the altar, and I've never been down there before,
0: uh-huh.
1: I just felt compelled to go down this little corridor. And I went down there, and there's this statue of Jesus. Now, often we see a statue of Jesus, he's either holding a child or he's on the cross or, you know, but he wasn't. He was standing there, and he was bleeding from his hands and his feet.
0: Mm-hmm.
1: Yeah. I don't know if you've ever seen that statue.
0: Yes, yeah.
1: But don't you... I called one of the ladies who I took with me and said, come and look at this. And she came up, and I said, don't you understand? This is what the disciples would have seen when they doubted that Jesus had risen. He would have been standing there before them with blood on his hands and his feet where the nails had gone into him when he was crucified.
0: Mm-hmm.
1: I said, and here he is in front of us in that exact same pose.
0: Yeah.
1: You know? And again, witnesses to the fact of what was said, witness to the fact of what we received. And another point I want to just make quite quick is the fact that in my book also I talk about how I went out to South America, to Ecuador, for an operation, a stem cell operation. Now, I know there are many people that are against stem cells, and certainly within religion there are a lot of concerns. I want to make it clear these were my own stem cells from my own bone marrow. And I strongly believe that if the healing is within my own bone marrow, then God put it there in the first place. And more importantly, again, I knew that was a mission from God, because at the time I woke up one morning and said, South America, I was in South America. And then 3 weeks later, I'm reading on the internet about this guy who has performed these amazing operations through stem cell surgery, blah, blah, blah. And I read all of this and I thought, I emailed him. Never thought for one second I'd get an email back, and I did. And we began talking. And at this time, I was going through a relationship breakup. I had no money, and I had nobody to go with. And we're talking about a lot of money, too. And I thought, this is impossible. So I just went to church, and I just said, God, if you want this to happen, you make it happen, and I'll go. And in 3 weeks, Mike, I had everything.
0: You've only got to ask.
1: Yeah, exactly.
0: This was with Dr. Hugh Grafter, wasn't it?
1: I told him that in my book. That wasn't his real name, but he was.
0: Yeah.
1: And when I met him out there, we just connected.
0: Yeah,
1: he didn't shake my hand. He came and gave me a cuddle, and I just. He was so. Firstly, he was quite amazed at the fact that, you know, a guy with a broken neck had chosen to travel halfway across the world to allow him to perform what he wanted to perform, his operation and stuff.
0: Mm-hmm.
1: Bearing in mind, prior to going, I was told by him that my neck could collapse when they open it up. There was so many dangers involved in the possibility of the operation. All of these things. And I remember Rose, who was our local minister, who I become very close to. She was such a support to me and my family, and amazing woman. And she said to me, Michael, are you sure you want to do this? Are you sure you want to go? Bearing in mind, of course, the possibilities of what could go wrong. And I looked at her and I said, Rose, if I don't go, it's like denying everything I've ever believed in. Yeah. Everything's been laid before me to go. Mm-hmm. I asked the question, if you want me to go, make it happen. It's been made to happen. I said, I can't say no. I have to go.
0: Mm-hmm.
1: And then, you know, I think often when I talk to non-believers and they say, if God is so great, why did he send his own son for crucifixion? I think, well, if you think about it, he didn't send his own son. Jesus was aware of what was going to happen.
0: Yeah.
1: Because at the Last Supper, he said, I'm going to be betrayed by one of you.
0: Yeah.
1: Jesus knew what was going to happen, but it's as if he himself was saying, you know, if I don't follow this through, it's like denying everything I've ever preached and believed in.
0: Yes, yeah, that's why he came, didn't he, to save us.
1: Exactly.
0: Yeah.
1: Exactly. So, you know, but while I was out there, Mike,
0: uh-huh.
1: I'd had the surgery, and I had this collar on my neck, so I could barely move, and they get you out of hospital as quick as possible for fear of infection. I was back in the hotel after just a couple of days, and the lady that came with me, she would push me out in my wheelchair, because, you know, the sunshine out there is amazing, and we've gone through this area where there's a marketplace.
0: Mm-hmm.
1: And at this time, I was feeling really sorry for myself, because I was in a lot of pain, and from nowhere, a hand touched my shoulder, and a woman said to me, God is blessing you. Now, bear in mind I'm in a foreign country. How did she know I was English? How did she know that was my mission there? And I couldn't turn my head to see her, Mike, because I had this collar on and was in such pain. But then she let go and went. And the girl that came with me, I panicked then, and I said, did you see that woman? Did you see the woman? And she said, yeah. She said, I didn't hear what she said, but I saw her. I said, she told me God's blessing me. Where is she? And she turned around and she said, she disappeared. Two of us saw that same person. So it wasn't, you know?
0: Yes.
1: And when I got back, I never thought about it. You know, God uses people in so many ways. And I do believe that when angels come into our lives, you know, they don't necessarily have to have a wing and a halo on display.
0: Oh, no.
1: Definitely not.
0: No, but there's a case straight away, isn't it? What you've just said about that woman. Yeah, amazing. Well, you've had some quite extraordinary adventures, haven't you? But you've been looking into the search for your Uncle Ernest in Burma.
1: That's correct, yeah. Do you know, Mike, take out the aspect of the fact, I too was in the army, okay? My family are very military orientated.
0: Yeah.
1: My son, my brother and so on, we and my dad and both and his brother and so on, we're all in the army. And I felt, ironically, when I was very young, I asked my dad about, you know, did we lose anyone during the war? And he said, your Uncle Ernie. But we don't talk about that. Because basically, I think his body was never found, and my nanny, who I never met, my dad's family were from Yorkshire.
0: Yeah.
1: And my mum was from Suffolk, and my dad was a prisoner of war, and basically they met as pen pals, and when he came out, when he was released as a prisoner of war, he came home and met and married my mum and stayed in Suffolk. So our family, and of course back in that day, communication wasn't as right as what it is now, so you never really contact people very much. So those, I suppose he drifted away from his family a bit, but he held on to his Yorkshire heritage. I mean, Crossy was a Yorkshire man. So that's how, if you like, I came down in Suffolk, and the family that I never knew very little of, never met. In fact, I've only ever been up there once to meet a distant auntie, but the rest of my dad's family, like his mother, my nanny, and his siblings, were all passed away before I really got up there to see anybody. Mm-hmm. Anyway, this stayed with me, this name about what we'd lost. And then I started to investigate when we had the wonderful gift of internet. Bearing in mind, it's only a gift if you use it for the right things. And I discovered about my uncle early, found him on war records, done the research. And then I contacted a cousin up in Redcar, who was very distant, who I'd met when I did go up there, and explained what was going on and what I wanted to do. And I never had that conversation with her about Uncle Ernie before, but she can remember from her mum, because obviously she knew him as a young man, yeah. And then the story behind everything. And the one thing my nanny said on her deathbed, because she could never accept that she'd lost her son, was that I wish there was something that could have been done for Ernie to be remembered.
0: Yeah.
1: And so basically what we've done is, Elizabeth, my partner, and I, she's an amazing person. She's more adventurous than me, really. She and I, we put together like the story about Uncle Ernie and realized what had happened roughly, and we had a little information. And the only way we were going to get the truth was to go out to Burma. So we organized a trip with the Royal British Legion Tours. Now, I have to say, these people are amazing in helping ex-war veterans and families go out to these places with the support, the guidance, and all our guide, if you like, his knowledge about Burma and the Burmese campaign was just exceptional.
0: Yeah.
1: All I knew was that my Uncle Ernie was, my dad's family were very religious. So I had one auntie who was a brigadier in the Salvation Army. And my Uncle Ernie was, in actual fact, he was a medic. So I can only assume that maybe he was a little bit of a conscientious objector type. He didn't want to fight, but he was quite happy to go and help. And he lost his life evacuating casualties from the war front. And as far as we know, he was gone over a ravine and the bridge collapsed and he was swept away with the casualty he was carrying. And of course, hence his body was never found. Well, when we got out to Burma, we found out that the time that his listed as missing was at the height of the monsoon season. So that kind of tied in with the possibility of the bridge collapsing. And we progressed further in learning a little bit more about him. Now, I've written a poem, which is in my book, which I took out to Burma with me, and I said to Elizabeth, I'd like to just leave this somewhere so somebody can read it to say that we've been, And we went to the service, which was the memorials. The service for the war veterans and stuff, and the poppy service and all these things.
0: Yeah.
1: And then we went in the evening, we went to the Anglican church, and there was all the ambassadors of all the countries that have ever fought against the Japanese during that campaign. And I showed the priest my poem, and he said, would you like to read it out in the service? And I said, well, I'd be honored, but I can't. I said, Elizabeth will, she's gifted in that way. So at the height, she read this poem out, and of course it was dedicated, at the bottom it's dedicated to my Uncle Ernie of the West Yorkshire Regiment. And before we left Burma, we went back to the church, because there was an orphanage attached to the church, and we literally scrounged all the toilet rolls and toothbrushes, everything we could get from the hotel that we stayed at. Yeah. All the money we had left, we took it back to the church, kept enough money for a cup of coffee, and we handed over all the cash we had, and all the American dollars, and the couple of carrier bags of different things for the children. And I had the poem put in a frame, and I gave it to the priest's wife and said, this is a gift for you, for the priest. Can you tell him how grateful I was that he would allow us to read my poem out in that service? Yeah. And she looked at it and she said, we are going to hang this poem in the Chapel of Remembrance.
0: Yeah.
1: So now anyone that goes to Burma will go to the Chapel of Remembrance if they are on that particular tour. They will read the poem, and at the bottom it states, this poem is dedicated to the memory of Lance Corporal Ernest, founder of the West Yorkshire Regiment. So in a way, my nanny's wish will go on there, because there is something out there that people will read.
0: Yeah, amazing.
1: So that was the first thing. And the other thing that I'd done was, I picked up And my cousin sent me some stones from my nanny's grave, and I took them out to Burma and placed them at the base of the memorial stone of my uncle, and took stones from the garden there and took them back and put them back on her grave.
0: So there was a connection there.
1: Absolutely. Yeah.

0: 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I'm joined today by Michael Flounders, author of The Year God Introduced Himself with a Prayer for Non-Believers, and it's published by Kingdom Publishers at $14.99. I don't know whether I should tell you, but my father fought in the Second World War. He was a medic, and he was in Burma.
1: Really?
0: Yeah.
1: Mike, that's incredible.
0: I
1: mean, how weird is that? I wonder if they knew each other.
0: That's what I was thinking.
1: I know when I came back to the UK, and we went up to Yorkshire to do what we wanted to do up there with the stones and stuff. I went to the local church in Redcar, and it was amazing to be in there because I looked at the font thing. My dad, my uncles, and all my dad's family were baptised there, possibly, and to get that great sense of connection.
0: Yeah.
1: And in the church there, they have the Burma Star Book, which is a list of all the people within the parish who went out to Burma.
0: Yeah.
1: And obviously those that came back and those that didn't. And their names are in the Burma Star Book, but my uncle's name wasn't.
0: No. Oh.
1: So I spoke to the vicar and I gave her the certificate and she had it put in. And then she sent me this beautiful photograph on Remembrance Day where the book was opened with his name in it and all these poppies around it and candles lit. Yeah. And then I felt, Mike, then I felt I brought him home. You brought him home, you know?
0: Yeah, wonderful.
1: It was complete. And that for me was, again, I felt... a God-given mission. It was just something. Why? My dad never told anybody else. I've got four brothers and three sisters, and my dad never told anybody else about Uncle Ernie but me.
0: Yeah. How strange. Yeah. Yeah. You were given the mission, as it were, weren't you, to go and find out about him?
1: Exactly.
0: Yeah. It had to be you. Now, Michael, can I ask, what was God's prayer for the non-believers?
1: Well, I've always struggled with science, and as a small child going to Sunday school and then going to the secondary school where of course, you know, you start the serious science lesson, and it's that issue between evolution and creation that I struggled with.
0: Yeah.
1: And this is what I believe. Like, I would never want to convert anybody or persuade anyone to take my path of faith. You know, they all have their own. And the importance of reading the Bible is essential. And let me tell you why. Because often non-believers will criticize the Bible saying that it's contradictive and all these things, okay? And they blame God for wars and they blame God for, you know, they say, well, so-and-so has died so young, why? And I explain to them, you know, God doesn't create wars, men do. Okay, and there is death in life, yeah, but that's what life brings us. Okay, that's not what God makes us. And often and more often than not, I believe now, after what I felt in that church, when God created man, he made us in his image. Mm-hmm. But obviously we're all of many, many colors, you know, many shapes, many sizes, you know, of various, from various places.
0: Mm-hmm.
1: That image, I believe, is what God made us in. He gave us a soul, a spirit, and a body. And if you think about it, you've got God the Father, the great soul, the Holy Spirit, and Jesus, the earthly body. There's the three things that make up us. So could that be the image he's talking about? And if you think there are 400 versions of the Bible in... 500 versions of the Bible in 400 different languages.
0: Yeah.
1: Isn't it fair to say that somewhere within that translation of various languages, there's a possibility of something being mislaid or misinterpreted? Well, when you consider the fact, like the argument of Satan, the North America, the Indians of America back in the day, they never had a word for greed or envy. They never had it in their language. And because they never had it in their language, it was never an emotion that grew within them. Because each individual person of that tribe would be concerned about the tribe, and the tribe would be concerned about the person. So they were all equal.
0: Yeah.
1: And I think that when God gave us a spirit, okay, he gave us that... When he made man, he gave him a spirit. And when he gave him a spirit, within that spirit is all the emotions that we carry. And yes, some of those emotions like hate, anger and everything else are not the best, but I do believe that when God gave us that gift of choice, uh-huh. it was purely because it takes the power away from the dark side. Because when you go to communion and you sit there before the altar and you pray and you say to God, you know, I'm here to confess my sins and I'm truly... It wasn't my fault. You can't say it wasn't my fault I was made to do it, because he'll say, no, it's not, because I gave you choice. It was your choice. You have to own what you've done wrong. You have to repent for your sin and not claim that it be the sin of others.
0: Yeah, yeah.
1: And
0: right.
1: Please understand, there's a big difference between sinning and being sinned against.
0: Mm.
1: Often bad things happen to us in life, and that's when we're being sinned against.
0: Yeah.
1: Not us creating that sin. So, you know, and I began to sort of like think about this, because what my book is really about, and if you, those that read it will know that I've talked to people of many different faiths in many different countries, and I share and I learn and I grow. Because what my book is about is getting people to talk about God. Because when you talk about him and he comes into your life, if you can, it's like he knocks at your door. Your choices are simple. Do you open that door and let him in to feel the great light and warmth he brings? Or if you're going to stay in the cold and the dark, then you'll never know how amazing faith can be.
0: Michael, thank you. That's a wonderful point to end there, I think. Thank you for coming to talk to us and telling us about your life and your book. Michael Flounder's book, The Year God Introduced Himself with a Prayer for Non-Believers, is available from Kingdom Publishers at $14.99. Thank you so much. God bless your work.
1: Thank you so much, Mike, and thank you for the pleasure of talking to you.
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1: I was standing on a football field, whistle around my neck, cap on my head, surrounded by a group of noisy children, when I was struck by the alarming thought that I didn't want to do this anymore. Satisfying as it had been for 4 years, an uncomfortable itch told me I wasn't born to be a sports teacher. God, what am I here for? Have you ever asked yourself that question? What am I going to be when I grow up? Except maybe you have grown up and you're still asking it. It's a brave question. Asking it means listening for God's answer, and hearing His answer may mean changes and sacrifices we don't want to make. But God says that we are His workmanship, created for good things He has prepared in advance for us to do. We will flourish as we follow His plan for our lives. My prayer on the football field was answered that day, eventually leading me away from sports teaching into a career that was better than I could have ever imagined. The sacrifices were well worth it. What are you going to be when you grow up? This is Tanya Harris of GodConversations.com.

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1: Hi, I'm Dudley Anderson. Jeremiah 29:11 tells us God knows the plans he has for us, for a prosperous and a hopeful future. But sometimes God's plans become obscured by our own disobedience. Therefore, we need to humble ourselves and return to tracking God's plans by acknowledging him in all our ways. The historical context of Jeremiah 29:11 has to do with the fact that God's people had rebelled against him, resulting in their exile to Babylon. But God is promising them that if they return to him and seek his face, then they will realize his good plans. You too may find yourself facing a Babylonian experience today, but he has not abandoned you. Make sure that you turn back to him and seek his face with a pure heart and stand firm on his promise, "I know the good plans I have for your future." God tracking is holding on to God's plans, even through your Babylon experience. Find out about God tracking at godtracker.co.uk.

0: Why do you believe in God?
1: I believe in God because he's become real to me. I can talk to him. I know he listens and he talks to me. Sometimes I've asked questions or I've asked him to do things for me. One fantastic time when somebody else prayed for me and God answered there was I used to smoke very heavily. And this particular night somebody prayed for me that I would stop smoking. I haven't smoked since, and that's over 20 years ago. God is a good God, and he answers all sorts of prayers in all sorts of different ways. God's got to be real, and he's got to be real to you as a person, and he can be, if you ask him to be.
2: 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So what are you going to say about that then?
3: Whoopee!
2: Yes, I thought so. Okay, so what's on offer? Firstly, there's Easy Does It, with music to relax to. A put your feet up and let the world go by moment. Then there's Just Jazz and Blues, for people who just love the creativity of jazz and the down-to-earth lyrics of the blues. I mean, what's not to like? So when can you hear these shows on Branch FM? Well, Just Jazz and Blues is on every Monday evening at 8 p.m. and Easy Does It can be heard every Sunday evening at 7:30 p.m. And with both shows lifting high the name of Jesus, including a few encouraging thoughts from yours truly, you'll be more than welcome.

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1: I've been a Christian since I was 9 years old, and when I was in high school, I dedicated my life to full-time Christian service.
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1: And he gave me a very special verse at that time, which is Philippians 4:13, and it says, I can do all things through Christ who strengthens me. When I read that verse, I felt so foolish. Here I'd been telling our great God what I could and couldn't do, and all along, my answer was right there in His Word. Just because we're Christians, we're not promised exactly what we want or exactly what we think we should have. But we have a God who loves us enough. He's going to give us exactly what we need.
2: You'll find meaning for your life now and through eternity when you begin a personal relationship with Jesus Christ by faith. 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
1: Welcome to Everyday Moments with Joyce Meyer. You can change the layout of a room, the color of paint on a wall, you can even change your name. But if you're trying to change who you are, you'll always just be trying. Only one person can change you.
2: You know, I would imagine that most everybody listening to me right now, that there is something in your life that you want to see change. Either you want to change, there's something in your life that you don't like about yourself, some of your behavior, or a certain sin that you can't seem to get over and you really want to change, or maybe you have a circumstance that you want to change, or, you know, maybe there's somebody else in your life that you hope will change. But even beyond the people that we want to change in our circumstances, we need to want to change and be more godlike. And the Bible promises us that the Holy Spirit will teach us all things, convict us and convince us, and give us the strength to do what we need to do. You know, for many years I struggled because I tried to change myself. And then I finally realized that it was only the grace of God, which is the power of the Holy Spirit, that can change us. That really brought peace to me. And so I'm encouraging you to depend on God and not yourself.
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Women of Dewsbury and the surrounding areas, the Churches Together of Dewsbury are all one family, and there is a special event to help bring us together. 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
1: One thing I've discovered about God is that he likes to break the mold. He doesn't always follow the well-trodden path, the normal way. The God who created order and pattern freely changes it. In his quirky, creative way, he seems to enjoy bending the rules and disturbing the formulas we feel so comfortable with. I'm not speaking of long-established standards of morality or truth. I'm talking about our cultures and stereotypes, old traditions and methods, the way we do things around here. Think of it. God chooses a weak nation to overcome the strong. He chooses the youngest of the family to lead the eldest, the foolish things of the world to confound the wise. He likes to reverse the order and turn things upside down. He works differently. He has his reasons. Perhaps it's due to our need to rely on him. Perhaps it's because when we rely on what has worked before, we only need ourselves. When we partner with God, we live in a different way. Be ready to innovate and change, to stretch and do things differently to what you've planned. His ways are not normal, and neither should we be. This is Tanya Harris of GodConversations.com.

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1: Hi, I'm Dudley Anderson. Comedian George Burns said, "Too bad the only people who know how to run this country are busy driving cabs and cutting hair." We might smile, but it's true. Criticism is a disease that has crept into our society, but it's nothing new. Paul the Apostle was a man of integrity, called of God to preach to the Gentiles. For this, he was criticized by his fellow apostles. I thank God for Paul's resolve. He didn't allow this criticism to affect his work. He continued to do what God had called him to do with power and integrity. I used to be a very critical person, until someone I respected said, "Dudley, you need to stop being so critical." I was stunned by this, but I asked God to help me change my ways. So let's stir one another on to love and good works instead of offering judgmental criticisms. God tracking is guarding our tongues against that quick critical barb. More about God tracking at godtracker.co.uk.

0: Why do you believe in God?
1: I became a Christian when I was 19 and went to hear the gospel preached and heard a man declare that God was real and that God was able to change my life. And I knew my life needed to be changed because it was rotten from the inside out. And I responded to what I heard that night, and I asked Jesus Christ to become my Lord and Savior. And he did, and life changed. My mind changed, my attitudes changed, and I came to see that God was somebody real with whom I could have a relationship, and that relationship began then and has grown and developed. And increasingly I discover that God is who he really does say he is. He's loving, gracious, kind. He's a father, he's a shepherd, and all the things that the Bible declares him to be.
2: Hello, I'm Martin Cooper. I'm a Christian and I believe in God, and I know by faith that Jesus is the Son of God, and that because Jesus was crucified and then rose again, I have the hope of eternal salvation. Now, because of these certain facts, I know that it's right to give praise and worship to God. So join me on Tuesday afternoons at 1 o'clock for the Praise and Worship Hour. 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
1: Maybe you have come tonight and you see the failures in your own life. Or maybe you believe that it's too late for you, life's passed you by, you're too old, you can't change. Maybe you've come tonight and you're just wanting to know, how can I be sure that my sins are forgiven? Like Nicodemus. But you see, before Nicodemus could even ask a question, Jesus could read his heart and could read his mind. And you know what, friends? Tonight, Jesus looks right into your heart. He knows exactly what you're asking. He knows exactly what's brought you here tonight. He knows your troubles. He loves you. And you come tonight and you say, but Franklin, can he forgive me? Can I have that assurance that I'm on my way to heaven? Can I be sure tonight that my sins are forgiven? Yes.
2: As Franklin Graham has just told you, when you come to Jesus Christ by faith, you will be forgiven. We're the Billy Graham Evangelistic Association. To learn more about having a personal relationship with Jesus Christ, go online to billygraham.org and click the link, Spiritual Help.

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1: Welcome to Everyday Moments with Joyce Meyer. Did you know as Christians we have someone helping us on our walk 24/7? It's the Holy Spirit. It's time to start believing He's really there. Otherwise, you'll never be alive. Here's Joyce.
2: You know, one of the great privileges that we have as a result of our relationship with God through Christ is that we can depend on the power of the Holy Spirit to help us do everything that we need to do. It's very difficult if you try to live under the law versus living by the Spirit. To live under the law means that you're trying to do it all yourself. You're trying to keep, you know, the commandments yourself. You're trying to do everything that God tells you yourself. But the fact is, you cannot do that. So you have to depend on the power of the Holy Spirit that's available to you every moment of your life to strengthen you. In the book of John, it says that the Holy Spirit is our strengthener. And in Isaiah 40, it says, they that wait upon the Lord shall renew their strength. They shall mount up with wings as eagles, run and not be weary, walk and not faint. All throughout the Bible, it promises us that God is our strength. So I want to encourage you to start receiving strength from God instead of trying to do it all on your own.
1: If you've enjoyed what you've heard today, then stop by our website and see what else is available. 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
1: Mercy. Mercy is God's ministry to the miserable. Hello, this is Chuck Swindoll. After giving a laundry list of sins he had committed, the great Apostle Paul writes this in 1 Timothy, "I was shown mercy." Such a profound statement in four simple words. I was shown mercy. In other words, I was given mercy in place of my misery. I needed grace, and God came to my rescue. What a marvelous truth. And the antidote to misery. The living God touched Saul's life with mercy. The living God still slips his hand into the ranks of humanity and points us out, saying, "Here is my grace."
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1: Three brothers in a fire, willing to die for their faith. 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And Daniel met a lion, because he chose to pray. But you shut the mouth of that lion, and he walked out the next day.

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1: Well, it's Friday. And I don't know about you, but it seems to have gone quick this week. It's 6 a.m, 9th of October, 2026. I'm Barnabas. So yeah, it's Friday morning. Hope you're doing well. 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So, Chuck Swindoll coming up at 6:30 and much, much more throughout the show, including Global Gospel back this morning with myself and Wendy in the last hour from around 9:20. This is Jamie Kimmett with Since I Met You.

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1: Jamie Kimmett, since I met you. 4 minutes past six, breakfast show on Branch FM. So, Chuck Swindoll's coming up at 6:30. Then I'll be back just before 7 a.m. for the rest of the show. Got traffic and travel throughout the show. We've got, from 7 a.m. Got new music feature. Continuing playing songs from Lena Garnfield that we've been doing this week. Got song of the week for this week. We've got all sorts going on. I think instead of new music around 5 to 8, we've got a film trailer again. Between 8 and 9, well, we've got local news, song choice for hour 2, another song from Keith and Christine Getty. Actually, we've got Wendy in the 3rd and 4th hour, because I did mention this yesterday. Wendy's done her scam update for this month, where she shares about some of the latest scams to be aware of. So we're doing that from 8:30, and then obviously in the... Well, not obviously, but... Because we weren't on Global Gospel last Friday, but back this Friday is... today, Global Gospel, myself and Wendy, in the last hour from around 9:20. Also, by the way, apologies for this, because I don't like not doing the show. I like to do the show. And I was trying to find, well, I still would like to see if there's a way that I could do the show while I'm away, but I haven't worked that out exactly yet. So this is my last day on the show for a bit.

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1: Hi there, I'm Barnabas. That was Bodhi with Whisper and the Wind. 11 minutes past 6 nearly. You're listening to Breakfast on Branch FM. It is the 9th of October, 2026. Hello to you. Well, I had my... because I knew that it was forecast. This happened the other day. It was forecast rain the other day. And what day was it? I don't know. But and then it didn't rain on me, so that was good. But it was forecast heavy rain in the early hours. Again, early this morning. So I had my things ready for it raining. And it was actually... it did look like heavy rain when I... was up this morning, when I woke up this morning. But again, by the time I actually got out, I mean, it was raining a little bit, like light rain, but again, nothing much. So, but I still wore my wet jacket and trousers. But so that's all good. A little bit, definitely a lot milder walking here this morning as well, because it was quite chilly. Walking to work yesterday. I hope you're going to have a good weekend. We've got lots on Branch FM over the week

weekend. And we'll continue with more music in just a moment. We've got a really... it's a while until we do this, but we've got a really, really nice story for local news headlines, which we'll do in the third hour between 8 and 9. But yeah, we've got a really nice story there for local news. Looking forward to bringing that to you. Now, talking about sort of locally, the general manager of the Grand in York is swapping hotel corridors for running routes this October. He's taking on a 155-kilometre challenge to raise money for Hospitality Action. Adam Dyke, he's going to run 5K every day. So, I did a 5K yesterday. And I run 5K quite a lot, but every day, that would be interesting. Throughout October, raising funds and awareness for the charity, which supports current and former hospitality workers across the UK. The challenge is particularly impressive given that just a year ago, Adam couldn't complete a 5K without stopping. He can now cover the distance in under 30 minutes. Throughout October, Adam is inviting hospitality workers and colleagues from across York to join him, whether that's for a run, jog or walk. So well done to Adam. It's nearly 7:14. Let's continue with the music.

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3: Why do you believe in God?
4: Had a bad experience on drugs, overdosed. Came round in hospital, came out of hospital. My mind was broken. Panic attacks, thinking I was dying. But over a 6-month period, I heard a small voice saying, trust in God. First and second time, I said, I don't need God. I can sort this out myself. But my wife said to me, you have to trust in somebody. She wasn't talking about God. She knew I was going through torment. She said, you must trust in someone. And I had a bath that night. Thought, who can I trust? Went through a list of people in my mind. But a little voice said again, trust in God. I said, I'll trust in you, God, if I go mad or I die. I trust in you. Said a prayer. And the power of God and a joy came upon me. All my anxieties left me, my torment. And I knew there was a God. Found a Bible soon after and gave my life to Jesus. Full of joy, never slept for a full week. My wife said, are you okay? You haven't slept for 3 or 4 nights. I said, I'm full of joy, full of joy. There's a God.
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6: 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It is Friday, and it's great to have your company once again. Hope you are doing very well. Now, did you know that this week marks the anniversary of the execution of William Tyndale, whose determination to make the Bible accessible in English would change history? Tyndale translated the New Testament from the original Greek into English, driven by a conviction that ordinary people should be able to read Scripture for themselves. And for that, he was executed. In 1536, he was executed in Vilvorde, with his final prayer famously recorded as, Lord, open the King of England's eyes. Nearly 500 years later, we have the extraordinary privilege of being able to pick up the Bible and read it for ourselves. It's the 500th anniversary this year since Tyndale translated the Bible into English. 6:19 is the time. Here is Bay Turner with Somebody's Praying.

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1: 6:23, Somebody's Praying. That's by Bay Turner. Now, this place that's in this story, Yorkshire Air Museum, is, well, I don't know how many times I've been there, actually. Quite a lot of times. It's like one of our favourite places to go to. It's an amazing place. And in fact, they had their 40th anniversary, was it last year, of the museum being there? You know, it's a former RAF base. It was RAF Elvington during World War II. And in fact, they're doing up the tower, which I know they had to raise a lot of money for that, because I'm not sure there's any towers like this left that they've got now at Yorkshire Air Museum left in the UK, or something like that, anyway. But it's an absolutely amazing place. I absolutely love the place. They do remembrance services there as well. It's near York. And the families of veterans gathered recently to honour the memory of wartime airmen who served at a Yorkshire Air Base, the place that I'm talking about. More than 40 relatives of Second World War veterans met at the Yorkshire Air Museum in Elvington on October the 3rd to pay tribute to members of RAF 77 Squadron, the squadron which flew Halifax bombers. And there's a big Halifax there in the hangar. Absolutely incredible. So the squadron which flew Halifax bombers served at Elvington between 1942 and 1944 before relocating to RAF Full Sutton. The day included a service in the museum's chapel. So this is, what day was 3rd of October? That's Saturday, last Saturday, isn't it? I think. Yeah, it was. So, yeah, the day included a service in the museum's chapel, which they've got a really nice chapel in there, been there, and a ceremony at the Squadron Memorial. Some of those attending were able to climb inside the museum's Halifax bomber, yeah, I just mentioned that, to see where their aircrew relatives flew, whereas others took a special behind-the-scenes tour to see hundreds of logbooks, photographs, memoirs and uniforms. Neil Bosher, Honorary Treasurer of the 77 Squadron Association, said, "The squadron, which comprised young men from all the Allied nations, Canadians, Australians and New Zealanders, as well as UK volunteers, suffered horrific losses at that time, and it's important to remember them," he said. Many 77 Squadron aircrew did not return from operations, having been killed in action or captured as prisoners of war. So that was a memorial service that took place recently at the Yorkshire Air Museum, which is in Elvington, near York. 6:26 is the time. That's just about all the time we've got, because we'll be handing over to Chuck Swindoll after this. Still the breakfast show, though. I'll be back after Chuck, just before 7 a.m. I'm with you until 10 a.m.

0: I do really like Samantha Hebert's songs. And this is her song 41. So we need to go to Chuck Swindoll now in Sight for Living. I'll be back after Chuck Swindoll just before 7 a.m.
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0: Hey, it's Barney from the Slightly Early Morning Breakfast Show. Join me, Barney Charles, this morning for some great music, encouraging words to start your day, local traffic and weather updates, and hopefully your wonderful company. Join me this morning from 7 a.m. I'll be awake. Question is, will you?
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4: When was the last time you heard something that was unshakably good? Good no matter what the headlines say. Good no matter what you're walking through. Today on Insight for Living, Chuck Swindoll opens the Gospel of Mark and lingers over a single sentence, just 12 words. But packed inside them is an announcement so good it reaches all the way back before the world began and all the way into whatever you're facing right now. It's news that can give you a song, even on your darkest night. So, are you ready for some good news?
5: Turn, if you will, to Mark chapter 1. Chapter 1, verse 1. The beginning of the gospel of Jesus Christ, the Son of God, as it is written in Isaiah the prophet, "Behold, I send my messenger ahead of you who will prepare your way. The voice of one crying in the wilderness, 'Make ready the way of the Lord, make his paths straight.'" John the Baptist appeared in the wilderness, preaching a baptism of repentance for the forgiveness of sins. And all the country of Judea was going out to him, and all the people of Jerusalem, and they were being baptized by him in the Jordan River, confessing their sins. John was clothed with camel's hair and wore a leather belt around his waist, and his diet was locusts and wild honey. And he was preaching and saying, "After me, one is coming who is mightier than I, and I am not fit to stoop down and untie the thong of his sandals. I baptize you with water, but he will baptize you with the Holy Spirit." In those days, Jesus came from Nazareth in Galilee and was baptized by John in the Jordan. Immediately coming up out of the water, he saw the heavens opening and the Spirit like a dove descending upon him. And a voice came out of the heavens, "You are my beloved Son. In you I am well pleased." Immediately the Spirit impelled him to go out into the wilderness. And he was in the wilderness 40 days, being tempted by Satan. And he was with the wild beasts, and the angels were ministering to him.
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5: Opening words are designed to command attention. Every once in a while, I have a chance to work with young preachers, and I always talk to them about the importance of introductions. People's time is important. Don't waste it. Get right into it. I can still hear the words of my mother. I could wrap up all of her counsel in 4 words. "Get it said, son." I remember the story of a pastor who was talking on the phone the previous week with a fellow pastor, and this other pastor on the other end of the line was so discouraged. And he said to him, the one listening, he said, I've got to tell you, I've decided that next Sunday I'm going to resign." Said, "Really?" He said, "How are you going to tell the people?" First thing out of my mouth, I'm going to tell them, I've decided I am going to resign. Well, the pastor hearing that thought, what a great way for me to begin my sermon. So he's going to tell them about his pastor friend. So he began his sermon, I've decided I'm going to resign. And before he could tell the story, somebody said, it's about time. So you got to choose those opening words carefully. People are listening from the very start. Paul O'Neill knew that, and he came up with what was called O'Neill's Law, which says, by the way, he's a former writer for Life magazine. He said, always grab the reader by the throat in the first paragraph, sink your thumbs into his windpipe in the second, and hold him against the wall until the tagline. Don't you love that? Sink your thumbs into the windpipe. Dare him not to listen. As I read writers like Charles Dickens, I think he never heard of O'Neill's Law, but he knew it. When he wrote The Tale of Two Cities, he began, it was the best of times. It was the worst of times. You read that opening line and you've got to read on. Ernest Hemingway was another in The Old Man and the Sea. He begins, he was an old man who fished alone. I've got to read more about this old man in the sea. And you do as you read that. If there is ever an opening sentence that commands attention, it's the first sentence of the Bible. In the beginning, God created the heavens and the earth. You cannot stop with that sentence. In the Hebrew, it's even less words. But in English, it's enough to grab the attention and to hold us to the tagline. I wonder if Mark might have had the original words of Genesis in mind when he begins his gospel. He is short and to the point. 12 words, really only 5 in the Greek. 12 simple words, the beginning of the gospel of Jesus Christ, the Son of God. Mark gets at it. He doesn't waste our time. Now, if you compare it to Matthew's gospel, you immediately see the difference. Matthew starts with a lengthy genealogy of names you can hardly pronounce, that all of this genealogy is leading to the person of Jesus, who is the son of Mary. When you go to Luke, you read a sentence that has 80 words in it before there is a period. 80 words that get you to the story, not so much of Jesus, but to the story of Elizabeth and of Zacharias and all that went into her pregnancy. And then you come to Mary, and finally you come to Jesus. With John, 17 mystical words, some would call them baffling words, that deal with the theological implications of the Son of God. But with Mark, the beginning of the gospel of Jesus Christ, the Son of God, he puts it all together. I don't know if you remember the last time you flew, but all of us who have flown realize there's something exhilarating about the takeoff. You finally get there, you get through security, you sit down in your seat, you snap the safety belt, and you wait. And before you know it, the engines begin to roar, and the roaring of the engine tells you something great is coming. I love to watch little children who have never flown before. They're always asking, what's next, Mom? What's next, Mom? They hear this loud noise. And then before you know it, that pilot releases that brake and you're on your way down the runway and you're moving faster and faster and you're gaining momentum. And before you know it, you're airborne and those wheels leave the runway. It's just terrific. It's just wonderful. Every time I fly, I think, is this great or what? Think of people that have never flown before. I don't know if you remember the story about Cassius Clay, but that was back when he was called by his real name. He was sitting up in first class, and the gal walked up to him and said, fasten your seatbelt. He said, Superman don't need no seatbelt. She said, Superman don't need no airplane. Fasten your seatbelt. You're on your way, you're flying, you're underway, you're airborne. And life seems to kind of get objective all of a sudden as you gain more and more altitude. Mark is on the runway only briefly, and you're off and running, off and flying. He begins. Let's sort of unpack this first sentence. I mean, he would score high in the writing 101 class. Right at the beginning, he starts with, well, beginning. In fact, allow me to be a little pedantic here. The little word "the" isn't even in the original text. Beginning. A beginning. Now, why would I say that? Why would I tell you that? It sounds like a detail you don't even need to know. Oh, you do need to know. I never give you a detail you don't need to know. Never. It starts with beginning by God's design. There is no temporal sequence of events with the beginning of the gospel. It never had a beginning. It's like John's gospel in the way it starts. En arche en halagos. In beginning was the word. In a beginning, the word "the" isn't there either. What's the big deal? Well, if the "the" were there, you could go back in history like you could for Washington, and you could say he had his birthday. He began the life of Washington in 1732. He had the beginning. You go to Lincoln, you go, the beginning was in 1809, the beginning of Lincoln. But you go to the gospel, there's no "the." It's a beginning that never had a beginning. So you move back in time to creation. You move beyond creation, back in time to eternity past. When there was no world, there was no matter, there was no person, there was no living thing. You move into the misty flats of eternity past, and you find yourself now in your imagination sitting with the Godhead, the Father, the Son, and the Holy Spirit, putting together a plan for this world and for the galaxies that they would call into being in a matter of time. There's no time. In this setting, the gospel is a part of a plan. And the plan for the Son of God to come as the Savior of the world is a part of that plan, neither of which has a beginning. Just as the Son of God is co-equal, co-eternal, and co-existent with the Father and the Spirit, so the gospel, co-equal, goes all the way back. You see, our Father knew before there was ever world, planet, earth, humanity, depravity, that we would need a Redeemer. So the gospel plan finds its origin, which really never has an origin, all the way back into the mind of the Godhead, a beginning which really never had a historical beginning. Next is the word gospel. Mark answers the question "when" with the word "beginning." He now answers the question "what" with the word gospel. Euangelion is the Greek word. It means good news. Good news. It's as if Mark is saying to us, are you ready for some good news? And who isn't? But this is good news that is eternal. This is news that will be good no matter how bad the times are. This is good when the economy falls to the bottom. This is good when you like the president or you don't like the president. This is good whether you agree with Congress or you don't agree with Congress. This is good whether you're healthy or ill. This is good whether you're young or older. This is good when you're young in life. This is good when you're on your deathbed. This is good news. And the result is, when you come to this good news that has been with us even beyond the beginning of time, you realize it's able to transform your entire perspective. It'll give you a song. It'll give you a song in the night. Weeping may endure through the night, but joy comes in the morning. Why? Because you realize there's good news. Good news. For 33 consecutive years, my family and I went to a conference, really a family camp, in Northern California named Mount Hermon, Mount Hermon Christian Conference Center. We began in 72 and we went all the way through for those 33 years. Didn't miss a year, sometime more than once. Often with all our kids. And they started there when they were real little and they grew up there. And the one who led the music during most of those camps is a man that I've loved for years. His name is Howie Stevenson. And we would end the camp the same way year after year. Still remember, thought about it as I was putting my thoughts together about this good news. We would always end it by singing a trio. Howie would sing, and his wife Marilyn would sing, and I would sing with them. When you're at a summer camp, they'll put up with anything. So we had the trio standing up front down at the campfire. I'll never forget it. Sing your way home at the close of the day. Sing your way home. Drive the shadows away. Smile every mile. For wherever you roam, it will brighten your road. It will lighten your load if you sing your way home. We sang that for almost 33 years to groups, some of which had gone through a divorce, loss of a child or more than one, some through a tragedy, some through a heartbreaking loss of a business. And almost without exception, when we'd have them join in with us, they would sing with us. How can brokenhearted people sing a song like that because of the good news? Don't ever let your life get so dark that it eclipses the good news. Don't ever let your situation become so bleak that it dries up the good news. This is good news. Thank you, Mark, for remembering right away to tell us how good it is. He's answered the when, he's answered the what, now the who, and that's what makes it good news. The sentence ends, the beginning of the gospel of Jesus Christ, the Son of God. And I ask after that, how good is that? The good news is that the Father sees us in our need, and knowing we cannot resolve the mess we've made of our lives, He gives us the answer. And part of the good news is that it is given to us. One man writes it this way, the good news is the story of a person. It is not a convoluted mystery story where readers must piece together clues here and there, nor is it a boring pedestrian chronicle of dates and events and places without purpose or significance, nor is it a philosophy, some system of thought like positive thinking or feel-good self-talk designed to lift your spirit. That's not what will help you sing your way home. The good news is a person. Never forget it. Other religions revolve around these other things, a chronicle of events, convoluted mystery, a philosophy, system of thought, but Christianity singles attention on the person of the Messiah, Jesus Christ. Every message preached in an evangelical church is to center attention on the person of Christ. Never on the messenger. Never on the building. Never on a program. Always the person of Jesus Christ. Now, with all of that as a background in that first sentence, he introduces the main characters of the story. And he does it very simply. I'm always fascinated when I come to a verse like 2 and 3. These two verses surprise me because Mark's writing to Gentiles. He's writing really to Romans. And they don't have a place in their life for Jewish prophets, especially ancient prophets. I couldn't care less about that. But Mark knows that you must go back to the prophets to realize it's there. All of it began to be predicted. So he informs Gentile readers, and that's most of us. We who have no Jewish roots find it interesting that an ancient prophet named Malachi in chapter 3, verse 1, would say what is written here in verse 2. An ancient prophet like Isaiah, writing 8 centuries before Jesus even came, writes not only of Jesus, but of the forerunner who would announce the coming of Jesus, namely John. So look at those two verses. Here we find the first main character, a prophet from ancient times. Behold, I send my messenger ahead of you who will prepare your way, the voice of one crying in the wilderness, make ready the way of the Lord, make his paths straight. If you love Handel's Messiah, you already recognize this as the tenor recitative right at the beginning of that magnificent masterwork. This lyrical tenor begins with words just like this out of Isaiah. This is a reference to the writing of two prophets, Malachi and Isaiah. And right on the heels of that, Mark goes, spans the centuries and comes directly to the arrival of John. He's the second main character. He's what I'm calling here a preacher in the wilderness, John the Baptizer. He's mentioned immediately at verse 4, John the Baptist. Now, let me encourage you to train yourself to read the word baptizer, okay? Or you'll think he's a Southern Baptist. You'll think it could have been John the Methodist or John the Presbyterian. It's not a denomination that Mark's writing about. It's the work of ministry that John did. He baptized. He did so much of it, he came to be known as simply the Baptizer. The Baptizer. I want you to observe now how, well, unattractive John was. I just don't want that to be missed. I want you to put yourself in the first century. Think of yourself as a business person in the city of Jerusalem, a little sophisticated. And word begins to travel through people who come into your shop about this strange person in the wilderness. We read John the Baptizer appeared in the wilderness. Now we're sitting here in this comfortable place and we think we know wilderness. You ain't seen wilderness till you've seen the Judean wilderness. When you go to the Holy Land, make sure they take you far enough south where you no longer see green. All you see is a rough, dry plain. My sister years ago gave me a book I just pulled out this week. It's dated 1964, and it's titled God's Wilderness. And I open it. It's an archaeological work on the digs that have been done in the wilderness. And along with the digs, there's some interesting photos of the wilderness. You can't believe it. Interestingly, there isn't a sprig of green. Dry, parched, gravel plain, rough, uneven rocks in the distance, the beginning of mountains, also barren, and to another direction, a sea, dead sea. You go further south into the old Sinai Peninsula, all the way down to Mount Horeb, where God gave the law to his people, and it's as barren as you can imagine, not a acacia tree even 2 feet tall, not even a scrub brush of green. Barren. That's where John was. You're in Jerusalem doing business and you hear about a man in the wilderness. You die in wilderness like that. But he's different. Look at the message, as strong, as uncompromising as his was. He's preaching a baptism of repentance for the forgiveness of sin. Sin. Throw that word around the office one of these days and see the reaction. Sin. I like Menninger's question that he titled his book, Whatever Happened to Sin? You won't hear it on the newscast. You won't see it in the media. Sin. Yeah. Well, what's he telling them? He's telling them they're sinners. He's telling them that they've fallen short of the standard of a holy creator who made them. Tell you something interesting about John is it wasn't about John. Give me that kind of messenger. Lead me to that messenger. So when I'm through listening to the message, I forget the messenger. But I can't forget his message. He said, let me tell you about the one I'm preaching. He's mightier than I. I am not fit, having stooped down to untie the thong of his sandals.
4: 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You won't hear it on the news or find it trending online. And yet, John the Baptist stood in the wilderness and preached it plainly because he knew that facing the truth about ourselves is the first step towards real hope. This is Insight for Living. Chuck Swindoll's titled today's message with a question. Are you ready for some good news? It's message number 2 in a comprehensive study through the entire book of Mark. 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The release of Chuck Swindoll's personal memoir is right around the corner, and we invite you to be among the first to receive this transparent account titled Awakened by Grace. For more than 60 years, Chuck has opened God's Word and opened his heart. Now, in his new memoir, Awakened by Grace, he opens the story of his own life, the trials, the joys, and the moments when grace found him when he least expected it. 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

I'm John Pantry, inviting you to join us again when Chuck Swindoll continues his study in the Gospel according to Mark on Monday on Insight for Living.

0: Chuck Swindoll in Sight for Living, which is repeated at 2:30 this afternoon. You're listening to The Breakfast Show on Branch FM, which is 6 to 10am these days, and it's 9th of October 2026. It is Friday morning. I'm with you until 10am. Loads to come on today's show still. This is 101.8 Branch FM Radio for Life for Dewsbury and surrounding areas in the West Yorkshire region. Lots of ways you can listen online. So hello to you wherever you're listening from today. Thanks for your company. Now, a Yorkshire stately home is set to be transformed into a festive Victorian wonderland. Castle Howard, the historic estate in North Yorkshire, will launch its Christmas event, Dickings of a Christmas, at Castle Howard on November the 12th, running until January the 3rd. The theme celebrates the estate's connections to Charles Dickens and brings the author's stories to life through immersive displays, soundscapes and projections. This year's event will feature a Victorian carriage on public display inside the house for the first time. Dickens visited the area in July 1843 to stay with his friend Charles Smithson, who lived at Eastthorpe Hall on the Castle Howard estate. So we've got loads coming up on The Breakfast Show still. News headlines coming up at 7. We've got new music, Song of the Week. We've got Wendy with the scam update from around 8:30 this morning to let us know what's going on this month for scams. We've got Global Gospel in the last hour as well.
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2: The Holborn and St Pancras by-election in North London has been won by Labour.
3: I hereby declare that Sagal Abdiwali has been duly elected as Member of Parliament for Holborn and St Pancras.
2: The new MP, Sagal Abdiwali, won the seat with 12,292 votes. She says she wants to tackle rough sleeping, bring Thames Water into public ownership and create more opportunities for young people. Zach Polanski came second, but says he'll absolutely continue as the Green Party leader. A major review has found we're at risk of over-misdiagnosing ADHD and autism in England. Those behind the research say continuing as things are isn't an option, with more than 17 times the number recorded in 2019 waiting for an assessment. The Pentagon says the planned firing squad execution of an ex-US Army major who killed 13 people at a military post in Texas will be live-streamed. The US Defense Secretary says the killing of Nigel Hassan in December will be public. He went on a shooting spree at Fort Hood in 2009. Our US correspondent David Blevins says the timing of his death is extraordinary.
4: It's going to happen at the same place, Fort Hood, at approximately the same time on December the 3rd. It's 81 years since the last military execution by firing squad, and it's been 90 years since there was a public execution in this country.
2: A helpline is expecting the number of sextortion cases to more than double this year. The Internet Watch Foundation says the vast majority involve boys. New so-called robotics adoption hubs are going to be rolled out to help businesses embrace technology. The 8 centres will give practical support for adopting autonomous systems. And we've had our first look at the latest screen adaptation of a Dame Julia Donaldson book. The Baddies Christmas special is based on the children's story about a troll, a witch and a ghost. That's the latest. I'm Imani Rana.
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0: Cloudy with rain, sunny spells, maximum temperature of 18 degrees. Tomorrow, sunshine and showers, some cloud, maximum temperature of 13 degrees tomorrow. That's your weather. Nearly 3 minutes past 7.
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We've got lots coming up on today's show, including new music. I think instead of more new music around 10 to 5 to 8, we're instead back with a film trailer. We've got local news, including got a really nice story to tell on local news. Song choice for hour two, still playing songs from Keith and Christine Getty. Also, as I did mention earlier, we've got the scams update for this month that Wendy's done. She always does on a monthly basis to let us know what's going on there. That's coming up around 8:30. And then Wendy's back again. We didn't have Global Gospel last week, but we're back with Global Gospel this morning in the last hour from around 9:20 this morning after Song of the Week. So we've got loads to come before 10 a.m. this morning. Let's continue with the music. This is Kane with Friend in Jesus.

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Barney Childs.

Good morning, I'm Barnabas. That was Friend in Jesus by Kane. Lincoln Brewster coming up next. Welcome to the show. Just to say, apologies for this, but this will be my last show for a little bit. I was saying earlier, I know I've had quite a bit of time away this year. And I don't like not doing the show, because I do like doing the show, but I would still like to find a way of that I could still continue doing the show when I'm away. But after today, I won't be on the show all next week. I'll be back on the show actually on the 21st of October. So apologies for that. But we've got lots coming up on today's show. We'll continue with the music from Lincoln Brewster in a moment. Well, thousands of runners are gearing up to hit the Yorkshire coast for a day of racing this weekend. Scarborough will host the McCain Yorkshire Coast events this Sunday, October the 11th, with the 10K and Fun Run already fully booked. And at the time of this article, it said only a limited number of places left for the 5K. Open to runners of all ages and abilities, the event offers a mix of competition and fun, set against the backdrop of Scarborough's seaside scenery. The 10K race begins and ends at Scarborough Spa, taking runners around South Bay, past the harbour, around the headland and into North Bay. The route also passes through the open-air theatre before returning to the spa for the finish. The 5K will start shortly after the main race at 10:05 a.m. Yeah, it's got a bit of a later start. It's because the 10K starts at 9:45. Normally start at 9 a.m, but although saying that, the Manchester Half Marathon that I did at the weekend, because of so many people doing the race, 31,000 or whatever it was, there was people starting, you know, they did it in waves, so there's people starting all the time from like, well, I don't know, I think the first people might have started, actually started just before 9 a.m. But the thing is, you have to enter the start process quite a bit before you actually start the race. And there was still people, I think there were still people starting at, I don't know, 11:30 or something. I don't know when the last people started on Sunday on the Manchester Half Marathon. And I think I entered the start process something like, well, started it like, something like 9:30, or maybe a bit after. So you've got a bit of a walk, a bit of a wait, because we didn't actually start the race until 10:13. Anyway, participants will receive a Slate medal at the finish line, and a tree will be planted on their behalf in partnership with McCain Foods. That's the Yorkshire Coast 10K this coming weekend. This is Lincoln Brewster with Who Am I?

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2: Who am I? That's Lincoln Bruce there. 7:21 is the time. I'm Barnabas. So in terms of traffic and travel, we had a bit to mention yesterday again, and there was a bit of a disruption on the trains again yesterday. Can't see anything on the trains at the moment, but we'll keep an eye out on things. Although of course, there is to mention Huddersfield train station tomorrow again. Huddersfield train station tomorrow and Sunday will be closed. So that's tomorrow and Sunday. The Huddersfield train station will be closed again, because obviously it's been closed recently with the Transpennine route upgrade, but that's happening again this weekend, tomorrow and Sunday. I don't know if I've really got any live incidents to mention at the moment, but we'll mention some roadworks here. In Dewsbury Moor, temporary traffic lights due to roadworks on Low Road, both ways between Heckmondwike Road and Beckett Road. Beckett Lane, sorry. In Upper Hopton, Hopton Hall Lane, both ways closed due to roadworks from Hopton Lane to Jackroyd Lane. In Ravensthorpe, temporary traffic lights due to roadworks on Ravensthorpe Road, both ways at Calder Road. Elsewhere this morning, in Murfield, Flash Lane, both ways closed due to roadworks from Dunbottle Lane to Shill Bank Lane. Also in Ravensthorpe, temporary traffic lights due to roadworks on A644, both ways between Ravenshouse Road and Ravenswharf Road. If you do know of any other delays or disruptions this morning, you can let us know by texting us on 07 906 820 278. 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In Huddersfield, temporary traffic lights due to roadworks on Berkby Road at A629 Halifax Road. That's in Huddersfield. We're going to go to a new music feature in just a moment. In Birstall, temporary traffic lights due to roadworks on Brookroyd Lane, both ways at Lea View. That's in Birstall.
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2: Right, okay, on to new music feature. And this week we've been featuring songs from Lena Garfield's album, A Love of My Life, not her own songs. This is from a few years ago. And I've also been talking about how I interviewed her this year. And so this one is Deep in Love. It's by Lena Garfield.

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2: Good morning, I'm Barnabas. That was Lena Garfield, Deep in Love, from her Love of My Life album. We have been featuring that album this week here on the Breakfast Show. She's from Denmark. There's Jens and Lena Garfield. I mean, this is just Lena. But we met them earlier this year at a... Well, yeah, we went to a conference earlier this year where they were both there. And I didn't actually get to interview Jens, but I did interview Lena. I did about, I don't know, over 50 minutes anyway with her. And so... We did that. We have been playing music on new music feature in this mornings, in the mornings on the Breakfast Show this week. So we'll get to news and sport in a moment. We've got Bible reading coming up as well. We've been reading through the book of Hebrews, so we're continuing with that. We've got Song of the Week for this week coming up. Instead of extra new music feature around 10 to 5 to 8, I think that we're going to have instead a film trailer. That's if we get chance. I don't think news and sports can be that long this morning, although I should start it. I'm actually... the reason why I'm continuing talking, though, at the moment is because I haven't got loads of audio for news and... for sports headlines this morning. But I'm just talking for a little bit while I just... The thing is that... Because while I'm on the show, I'm preparing for the sports update. And we get sent audio clips and things. But then sometimes I realise there's like one that's just come in just before I'm about to come in for news and sport. And so that's what happens. So that's what I'm doing. Also, between 8 and 9, we've got local news, song choice for hour 2. We're still playing songs from Keith and Christine Getty for that. And then also the other problem is, because I do the sport and things on another computer, because this one at the moment is quite slow. That's the other problem. So I think I need to shut down this computer at some point. So also as I said earlier, we've got the scam update, this month's scam update as well from Wendy. That'll be from around 8:30. And then in the last hour, myself and Wendy will be back as well for Global Gospel coming up in the last hour from around 9:20 after having a week's break from it. So in news and sport this morning, it's now time for that. We are coming towards the end now of the international breaks, so it's kind of strange. The league, you know, the Premier League and Championship, League One, League Two, coming back. Although there still was some League One and Two matches throughout the international break. But let's get to news headlines first of all. 7:34. We're a bit off time now. But Labour's won the Holborn and St Pancras by-election, triggered by Sir Keir Starmer's resignation, with the Green Party leader coming in second. Sahal Abdi Wali got nearly 13,000 votes, while Zach Polanski was backed by just under 9,000 people. There's a warning: England's reached a tipping point where people are at risk of being misdiagnosed with ADHD and autism. An independent review's found recognition of the conditions has risen dramatically, leading to hundreds of thousands of people awaiting assessment. Millions more households in England could soon benefit from strict new protections, forcing landlords to quickly fix dangerous issues like mould. Ministers are consulting on an extension of AWAB's law to support private renters living in poor conditions. And two concrete walls featuring original Banksy artwork will be craned into a gallery garden in Essex later. The Hula Hoop Girl and Sandcastle Boy will be going on display at an exhibition in Colchester from tomorrow. So, in football, there is a championship match. So, it's strange having championship back again. Nuno Espirito Santo is looking forward to his West Ham side getting back to championship action tonight against QPR. It must be strange having the international break for the players and then they have all this break from the league and then they're back again. The hosts will go top of the table with a victory over their local rivals this evening at the London Stadium. So, yeah, West Ham against QPR. After almost 3 weeks without a competitive game, Nuno, the West Ham boss, hopes the extended international break hasn't completely halted their early season momentum. Yeah, that's the other thing, isn't it? You know, if you've got a big momentum going and you have this 3 week break.
0: It's going to be a question mark for all of the teams in all the competitions. It's always a question mark how you're going to start again. So what we have to make sure that we are switch on. We're going to play a tough opponent, but always with the same mindset. It's our home. It's up to us.
2: Yeah. Manchester City manager Enzo Maresca says he trusts the club completely. It's the first time we've heard from the coach since City were found guilty during the international break of breaching Premier League financial rules. The side strongly denies any wrongdoing. Maresca told City TV, the club are appealing and the players want to get back on the pitch.
3: I'm very calm. Club has been quite clear. We trust completely the club, so we understand the noise. The focus for us is just, what we can control, and we can control just the football side.
2: Right, there is some more football this evening, and I can't actually see it here. What we're looking at is, and what we're talking about is women's football. This is international women's football. So we talked about the international break, but we have still got women's football taking place this evening, and we do have England in action. Quite early at 5:30 this evening. England defender Esme Morgan says the Lionesses won't be taking anything for granted when they face Greece in their Women's World Cup qualifying playoff. The first leg takes place in Crete this evening. Morgan says they're desperate to take a positive result into the return leg.
4: We always approach every game with the mentality that we want to win it, and I think we obviously have high expectations of ourselves in terms of the standards that we want to show on the pitch, and we want to obviously put in as strong a performance as we can and hope that the result follows on from that.
2: Yeah, so this is qualifying for the Women's World Cup in football, and England must get through two rounds of home and away ties to qualify for the Women's World Cup in Brazil. So, as I said, the first leg against Greece this evening. The second leg will be played at home at King Power Stadium in Leicester on Tuesday the 13th of October. Should England beat Greece over two games, they will face the winners of Slovakia versus Ukraine with the away fixture played first. And we've got more tonight with those women's World Cup qualifiers as well. Kazakhstan against Republic of Ireland. Albania against Wales. Also Czech Republic against Scotland. Northern Ireland against Portugal. And the football continues tomorrow with the Premier League back. And lots more matches back to normal now. Tomorrow in the football. In Rugby League tomorrow, Dewsbury Celtic are playing Alton Raiders. That's in Rugby League tomorrow. Going back to football for just a moment here. And Max Dowman has been presented with three Guinness World Record certificates following his breakthrough season at Arsenal. The 16-year-old's the youngest player to win the Premier League, the youngest scorer in the top flight, and the youngest Champions League player. The teenager will feature in next year's football edition. Now, there's an article on BBC Sport. Well, it's to do with a programme happening, but at least £115 to watch a day of the Ashes in Birmingham. unless you are an Edgbaston member. A minimum of £255 for a standard seat at the Wimbledon singles finals. Prices starting from £289 for general admission to the British Grand Prix at Silverstone on race day. Those are the ticket fees that British sports fans have been told a single adult must pay if they want to attend some of the country's most beloved sports events in 2027. The cost of entry to elite sport in the UK has risen sharply in the 2020s, but attendances across the majority of sports are as strong as ever. Even for armchair fans watching at home, the breadth and expense of television subscriptions can be a barrier to accessing sport. So anyway, you can see that article, I'm not going to continue with it, on the BBC Sport website. Talking about sports events happening in the UK, England will host the Netball World Cup for the fourth time in 2031. The tournament will be held at Manchester's Co-op Live Indoor Arena. This was announced yesterday. Liverpool staged the event when England last hosted in 2019. England reached the World Cup final for the first time in 2023, but the Roses were denied a first title by 12-time winners Australia. We're going to finish with tennis. And sorry for not concentrating again. We're going to finish with tennis. Britain's Wimbledon surprise package, Arthur Ferry. I don't know if you remember, he got to the semi-finals, I think it was, at Wimbledon. He's looking for back-to-back wins at the Shanghai Masters. He beat Marin Cilic in the previous round. Sadly, not as good for Cam Norrie. Cam Norrie, I mean, he had a little bit of a bounce at one point, but he's seemed to be struggling for wins at the moment. Britain's Cam Norrie lost again yesterday. It was a first-round defeat. It's actually fourth straight defeat for the former British number one. Although two of those losses have come against world number one Alexander Zverev. Right, okay, that's your news and sport for now. Let's continue with more music. We've got Bible reading coming up. We've got Song of the Week coming up as well. We've also got a film trailer a little bit later. I'm with you until 10 a.m. And this is Jenny Cook. I'll speak to you after this. Continuing our Bible reading through the book of Hebrews.

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1: That's UK artist Jenny Cook with Prayer. She's actually from Knaresborough in North Yorkshire. Right, let's get to Bible reading. We're reading through the whole book of Hebrews. We're in Hebrews chapter 10 today. We finished Hebrews chapter 9 yesterday. So Hebrews chapter 10 from verse 1. For the law, having a shadow of the good things to come, and not the very image of the things, can never with these same sacrifices, which they offer continually, year by year, make those who approach perfect. For then would they not have ceased to be offered? For the worshippers once purified would have had no more consciousness of sins. But in those sacrifices there is a reminder of sins every year. For it is not possible that the blood of bulls and goats could take away sins. Therefore, when Jesus came into the world, he said, sacrifice and offering you did not desire, but a body you have prepared for me. In burnt offerings and sacrifices for sin you had no pleasure. Then I said, behold, I have come. In the volume of the book it is written of me, to do your will, O God. Previously saying sacrifice and offering, burnt offerings, and offerings for sin you did not desire, nor had pleasure in them, which are offered according to the law. Then he said, behold, I have come to do your will, O God. He takes away the first, that he may establish the second. By that will we have been sanctified through the offering of the body of Jesus Christ once for all. And every priest stands ministering daily and offering repeatedly the same sacrifices, which can never take away sins. But this man, talking about Jesus, after he had offered one sacrifice for sins forever, sat down at the right hand of God, from that time waiting till his enemies are made his footstool. For by one offering he has perfected forever those who are being sanctified. But the Holy Spirit also witnesses to us, for after he had said before, this is the covenant that I will make with them after those days, says the Lord. I will put my laws into their hearts, and in their minds I will write them. Then he adds, their sins and their lawless deeds I will remember no more. Now where there is remission of these, there is no longer an offering for sin. That is Hebrews chapter 10, verses 1 to 18, as we're reading through the whole book of Hebrews. Let's continue with Song of the Week for this week, which is So Be It by Elevation Worship.
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3: This is Tiffany Hudson from Elevation Worship, and this is the heart behind our song, So Be It. The heart of this song is to look at the Lamb of God and to see his sacrifice, to see his wounds, and to see his crown of thorns, and to know that he did not stay in the grave. He was raised 3 days later, and that he has all authority, no matter what you're walking through. If he said it, he will do it. The Lamb of God has overcome.

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3: Thank you for joining us for this 2-minute daily faith encouragement with David Hathaway. In today's episode, based on the book of James chapter 4, we are encouraged to ask God to supply our needs, but we need to ask with the right motive.
4: The reason you don't receive is because you don't ask God. You know, it's very interesting because in my life, I've always tended to take counsel from God and ask Him. I didn't ask my mother or my father. You may find that strange, but I didn't, and I didn't ask my brother. I'm just thinking at the moment, I can still see myself going into the shop, looking in the shop window, angry going in the shop. And I certainly wasn't asking my mother, my father, my brother what I should get. Even in those days, I asked to ask the Lord. It's quite funny, really, when I think back and say, Lord, just show me which is the best that I should get. And the interesting thing was that whenever I submitted the choice to the Lord, I always seemed to end up with the best. This has been quite significant all my life, that if I'm desiring the best things, yes, God will supply them. Because, verse 3, when you ask, you don't receive because you're not asking God, but you don't receive because you ask with the wrong motives. Have you thought about this? There are two reasons why you don't get what you want. One, because you're not asking God. And secondly, because you're asking with the wrong motives. Because you want something simply for your own pleasure. We look at things from a spiritual perspective, not just material.
3: We would love to hear from you. Contact us by visiting our website, eurovision.org.uk.
5: Right, I'm not going to have a sports update now. I mean, we're quite late. I could still do it and sacrifice a film trailer. But, I mean, we have already done a extensive sport update anyway with news and sport earlier. Right, I did play the... Officially, it was the teaser rather than the trailer of Drummer Boy, this film, which is looks really good. Looks like a film that I would like. It's based around the Revolutionary War, American Revolutionary War. Now, it's going to be in theatres November the 6th. Now, this is the US. I don't know if it'll come to UK cinemas, but we'll have to see. But on streaming, it will, of course. I better play it, actually, because of time. This is Drummer Boy. It's featuring the band For King and Country. It's a film out later this year.
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8: Down! I long for the world Father promised. 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
9: Remember us. 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
20: Well, all right then.
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22: And march!
8: My brother, he's a drummer boy, sir, on the other side.
20: Well, then he's made his choice. And so have you.
8: I long for a world where I could choose you.
9: Once upon a time, it was you and I, trading smiles, I know you saw.
23: I have prayed for my freedom. Now I will pray for yours.
24: Take me one step.
14: I can fight.
25: That run means more to these men than you know.
0: And so do you. So fire the gun, man on the drum. I will become who I hope to be.
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0: Looks really good. That's the official trailer now. Drummer Boy. Well, it's out November 6th US, but hopefully come to streaming at some point. Not sure about the UK. Right. We need to go to news headlines now.
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2: The Holborn and St Pancras by-election in North London has been won by Labour.
3: I hereby declare that Sagal Abdiwali has been duly elected as the Member of Parliament for Holborn and St Pancras.
2: The new MP, Sagal Abdiwali, won the seat with 12,292 votes. She says she wants to tackle rough sleeping, bring Thames Water into public ownership and create more opportunities for young people. Zach Polanski came second, but says he'll absolutely continue as the Green Party leader. A major review has found we're at risk of over-misdiagnosing ADHD and autism in England. Those behind the research say continuing as things are isn't an option, with more than 17 times the number recorded in 2019 waiting for an assessment. The Pentagon says the planned firing squad execution of an ex-US Army major who killed 13 people at a military post in Texas will be live-streamed. The US Defense Secretary says the killing of Nigel Hassan in December will be public. He went on a shooting spree at Fort Hood in 2009. Our US correspondent David Blevins says the timing of his death is extraordinary.
4: It's going to happen at the same place, Fort Hood, at approximately the same time on December the 3rd. It's 81 years since the last military execution by firing squad, and it's been 90 years since there was a public execution in this country.
2: A helpline is expecting the number of sextortion cases to more than double this year. The Internet Watch Foundation says the vast majority involve boys. New so-called robotics adoption hubs are going to be rolled out to help businesses embrace technology. The 8 centres will give practical support for adopting autonomous systems. And we've had our first look at the latest screen adaptation of a Dame Julia Donaldson book. The Baddies Christmas special is based on the children's story about a troll, a witch and a ghost. That's the latest. I'm Imani Rana.
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0: Cloudy with rain. I can see it raining at the moment, I think. Sunny spells later, maximum temperature of 18 degrees. Tomorrow, sunshine and showers, some cloud, maximum temperature of 13 degrees tomorrow.
6: 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It's Christian Radio live from Dewsbury in West Yorkshire as we broadcast the good news of Jesus Christ around the world. 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

0: Toby Mac, Nothing Sweeter. Right, we're going to go straight into Word. It's not called Words for Life anymore, but straight into Malcolm Ryan's Fort. Then we got music from Lauren Daigle. Here's love.
1: Hi, I'm Malcolm Ryan. Opening up God's Word, the Bible, we discover that the word shield is mentioned a number of times. In Psalm 3, verse 3, we read, "But you, Lord, are a shield around me." And in Psalm 28, verse 7, the writer declares, "The Lord is my strength and my shield." Then in Ephesians 6, verse 16, believers are instructed to hold up the shield of faith to stop the fiery arrows of the devil. In other words, the shield of faith, part of the armor of God, is a protective barrier between the Christian and the relentless scheming of Satan that's trying to turn us away from God. Oh, and talking of faith, when we walk by faith and not by sight, then even though this present life can be such a struggle, we're trusting that the Lord is preparing us for eternal blessings that far outweigh what we're having to go through

0: believe, but may not truly believe it for themselves. Yet deep down in our heart, appreciating that our Heavenly Father knows what's best for us, we'll want to bring honour and glory to His name by both trusting Him and obeying Him. Keeping it real, this is Malcolm Ryan.
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2: 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Such a great day. But we all know that when the party ends and the confetti settles, it's back to normal.

0: normal life. And normal married life means waking up next morning with bad hair and foul breath, where a grumpy mood can't be covered over with a little bit more makeup or a good shave. Gone are the days of dating when you can always put on your happy face. For better and for worse, the marriage vows say. It's significant that our relationship to God is most commonly described as a marriage in the Bible, not dating. God calls us to draw close to Him on the bad days, to be honest with Him even when we feel like pretending. Many of the saints in history demonstrated this sort of openness with God. Think of the rawness of Job's cries, the spiteful prayers of David, and the complaints of the prophet Jeremiah. Honesty is not so much a sign of irreverence as it is a sign of trust. Great relationships grow when we keep loving through the good and the bad days, when we trust enough to put the masks down, even when it's ugly. For better or worse, we need to reveal our true selves to God. This is Tanya Harris of GodConversations.com.
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3: Bit wet at the moment. Out there in Dewsbury, West Yorkshire, it was forecast rain. It has forecast rain. Sunny spells later as well. Heavy traffic on M621 eastbound from M62 junction 27 Gilderson to Leeds city centre. Also in Leeds, slow traffic on Stanningley Road eastbound from A657 Henconnor Lane to Ledgard Way. That's in Leeds. Also, on traffic and travel, in Dewsbury, there's queuing traffic on Huddersfield Road at Calder Road. That's in the roadworks area. Also, slow traffic due to diverting traffic around the earlier M62 closure on Oldham Road northbound from Rishworth New Road, that's in Rishworth, to Rochdale Road in Rippenden. If you do know of any of our delays or disruptions this morning, you can let us know by texting us on 07 90 6820 278. 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Music coming up next from Canyon Hills Worship. It's called Abide. We've got loads still to come on today's show, including Wendy's scam update for this month of October.
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0: Here was the plan. Christ Jesus came into the world to save sinners. Hello, I'm Chuck Swindoll. Pretty simple, huh? It's like saying, the hunter went into the forest to shoot a deer. And the purpose of his going into the forest is clear, to shoot a deer. Here's another. The physician went into the operating room to remove the tumor. The purpose of his or her scrubbing up and preparing for the operation is clear, to remove a tumor. That's the way the thought reads in 1 Timothy 1:15. Christ Jesus came into the world to save sinners. That was his purpose. Sinners like Paul himself, like me, like you.
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3: There's been a sharp drop in footfall over the past year. Figures from the British Retail Consortium show it's down nearly 3% on last September. Experts say fewer of us are heading out due to inflation and rising costs. It's understood Reform's Treasury spokesman will announce his party's intention to get rid of inheritance tax altogether and raise the income tax threshold. Robert Jenrick is expected to tell a press conference later that if Reform comes to power, it will raise the tax-free allowance to £15,000. The owner of Facebook and Instagram has banned the Chinese firm behind TikTok from advertising on its platforms in the US. ByteDance owns the video sharing app, which is one of Meta's biggest competitors when it comes to engagement, creators and advertising cash. TikTok's not publicly commented on Meta's campaign. New so-called robotics adoption hubs are going to be rolled out to help British businesses embrace technology. The 8 centres will give firms and public services practical support for adopting autonomous systems. The government says the £40 million scheme will include projects to make surgeries less invasive, help farmers with their harvests, and manage waste and recycling better.
4: Good morning. 8:22 now is the time. So we've got Wendy back now with her monthly scam update, letting us know what's going on in regards to scams this month. Wendy's also back with myself in the last hour for Global Gospel as well, from around 9:20. But here is continuing playing songs from Keith and Christine Getty. This, at the moment, is from their Confessio Irish American Roots album. This next one is And Are You Sleeping?

You're listening to Branch FM Radio for Life, and this is Wendy. And yes, it is now October, and we're going to look at the scams for October this morning. So first of all, I just want you to be aware that scammers are opportunists. That's what they are. They're just opportunists. And that it's very scary, probably, listening about scams, listening to people that have been scammed. But I can assure you that no matter what a scammer might try to make you believe, the truth is that they really don't know you. They're just casting their nets. They're looking to catch people off guard. They pester people who engage with them, and they are not looking for people who are scam aware. So like all criminals, they don't want to be reported or do anything that would put them at risk of being caught. So there is no typical victim. There's a scam for everyone if they are hit at the right time with the right scam. Scammers will continue to come up with new and more convincing ways of parting people from their cash or getting them to disclose personal information. It would be impossible for me to cover all the scams that are out there. And so this morning, we've probably mentioned some of these scams before, but there will be variations of this scam that the scammer is trying to make and trying to get you interested in. So it's always worth remembering, particularly, I think one of the most important things is identity fraud. And the scammers have many ways of stealing people's identities, including phoning a person, accessing discarded letters and bank statements, and stealing from computers and mobile devices. So anyone who shares their information with people or companies they haven't checked out could easily become a victim of fraud. It's someone's identity is stolen. Scammers can run up bills and open bank accounts in that person's name, and this will severely affect the victim's credit rating. They also use the stolen information to access funds from bank and saving accounts, as well as pensions. In fact, they can use stolen identities to commit almost any crime that you can just imagine. Be particularly wary of unsolicited letters, phone calls, or any email or text messages purporting to be from a bank or phone provider. So just remember, shred all letters and envelopes showing any personal details. Even when you put these details in the dustbin, there's nothing to stop people rooting through your dustbin just to get personal details like address. Maybe they show a telephone number, maybe they show a particular number for your bank and things like that. So always shred or burn letters and envelopes showing any personal details. 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Be on your guard when answering the phone. Scammers often sound very friendly. 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If you receive a suspicious phone call, maybe someone claiming to be from your bank, utility provider, or any official body asking for personal information, just simply hang up and call the company yourself. If possible, use another phone or wait at least 5 minutes before making a call. This ensures that the line is automatically cut off, so you will no longer be speaking to the scammer or any accomplice that they may have. If you sign up to a reputable credit rating agency, you will be notified when a credit check has been completed using your details. This will inform you that your identity has been stolen. And if you suspect that you have had your identity stolen or have become a victim of fraud, contact your bank or building society immediately, and then you can report it to Fraud Action. And the email for Fraud Action
It's quite simple. It's actionfraud.police.uk. actionfraud.police.uk, and that's all small case. Now, also, be wary, very wary, of phone spoofing scams, because many phones have had what is known as an ID, has had a caller ID, the number of the person calling is displayed. So some in the past, if you didn't know that person, the number would not come up. But more often than not now, the number comes up from where a person is ringing. So although many people find this a useful way of screening the calls that they want to answer from the ones they don't, it's not a reliable way anymore of checking who's on the other end of the line, because scammers can change the caller ID displayed on your phone. This is known as spoofing. And they do this either to hide their own identity or to try to mimic the number of a real company or a real person. They use spoofing to pretend they are calling from a genuine number. Example, your bank or credit card company, your utility provider, or even a government department. Their aim is to steal sensitive information like bank account or login details in order to gain access to the victim's cash. Calls with spoof numbers can come from anywhere in the world. It's not just one that can come from the UK. These days they can come from anywhere. So just remember this. Never rely on the caller ID display on the phone as the sole means of identification. Instead, hang up and find the phone number on your account statement, in a phone book, or on the company's or government department's website to check this call is genuine. And remember, if you do hang up, this definitely could be a scammer, and they're not interested in you being rude, if you like, because those older people think we don't hang up on people because it's a rude thing to do. But believe me, these days it's the best thing to do. Just hang up and search for your own peace of mind that the number that is on your phone is an actual number that you know, and ring that number back. Or if it's not a number that you know and they're saying to you, well, this is your bank, I'm ringing for your bank, from your bank, just immediately ring your bank up and they will be very willing to help you. They really will, because they do like to know what's going on out there in the world with these spoofing people or with these scammers. And if possible, on these occasions, use another phone. Or, like we've said before, wait at least 5 minutes before making a call, because this does ensure that the line is automatically cut off. So you will no longer be speaking to the scammer or an accomplice of the scammer. Never answer any questions which might have financial consequences. Just think. When you sit down and think, and we say, don't we? Sit down, have that cup of tea, think about what's just happened. And think, it's smart. It's always smart to be suspicious. And it really is in this day and age. May not be nice, but it's always smart to be suspicious. Now, lottery and prize draw scammers usually make contact by letter, but sometimes they also use the phone and the email. They try to con people into believing that they've won a prize or a large amount of money. And the scammer claims that the victim has been randomly selected, and sometimes they use famous brand names to make it sound more legitimate. The format of these scams may vary, but the aim is always the same. They require some sort of fee, and that fee has got to be paid up front in order to claim the fictitious prize. So postal scams are known as mass marketing fraud, and mass marketing criminals share victims' details with other scammers, not just in the UK, but again, worldwide. Therefore, anyone who responds could end up being bombarded by more and more letters
trying to con them into parting with even more cash. So what should we remember about these lottery and prize draw scams? Well, only ever buy lottery tickets from trusted websites or retailers if you must buy a ticket. If you're told you've won a prize for a competition that you've never entered, it is most definitely a scam. Don't even think about it twice, because if you've never entered a competition, how can you possibly have won a prize? It's just a scam. And if you're asked to call a number to find out what you've won, don't do that either. You could end up being persuaded to pay for delivery of a prize that doesn't even exist. Now, lottery and prize draw letters are mass-produced. However, modern technology allows scammers to insert the recipient's name many times throughout the text, giving the impression they have been written to you personally. So you get this letter and it will say, "Good morning, Wendy," or "Hello, Wendy. You've won a mega prize. You've won a yacht," or something like that. Once did get one to say that we'd won a yacht, and you had to contact this number within 2 days. Otherwise, the prize would be given to someone else. It was quite surprising, really, because it was done on the telephone, on a mobile phone. And we were actually sat on the seaside in Norfolk watching yachts passers by. And it just seemed so unusual that someone had contacted us to say you've won a yacht. So, you know, just be careful. Just think. And think this, that no genuine lottery, prize draw or raffle would ask you to send money to claim a prize. Why ever would they do that? And if you're in any doubt at all, again, just go online to actionfraud.police.uk. Very simple. Just go online and check it out. Now, what about online shopping scams? Well, lots of people shop online and it can be fun. It's time-saving and it's hassle-free. What could be easier than getting everything you need delivered straight to your door? Unfortunately, scammers are cashing in on this growing trend. So what you order might not always be what you get. And sometimes you might not get anything at all. They've got your money, remember, and they just hang on to your money. And that's it. So if you've ordered that superb looking jumper and you don't get it within a certain time, it is probably a scam. So remember, when adverts appear in your search results, it doesn't always mean there's legitimate companies behind them. And anyone can pay to advertise on search engine results. And scammers can replicate official sites by copying their branding. Not all reviews are genuine. Scammers can generate false 5-star testimonials, often using over-the-top language. You know, "Oh, it's great, it's big, it's massive, it's all this kind of thing. You are so fortunate to have won this wonderful prize." And scammers can create social media accounts and pay to have their message advertised on your timeline. So before making a purchase on a site that you're not familiar with, do your research. Sit down, have that cup of tea, ask your friends, ask your family, ask social media contacts if they've ever bought anything from this site that you're thinking of buying from. So sit down, like we said, think. You've asked your friends, you've asked your family, you've looked on social media. What else can you possibly do? Well, just think, because you may need more information. And for more information about scams and how to keep safe when shopping online, just visit actionfraud.police.uk. And if you are unsure as to whether a company is legitimate or not, just do not place that order. Don't place it at all. And our final scam today is impersonation scams. So there are many variations on this scam. And the scammer will phone the victim, claiming to be someone official like a bank manager
a police officer, or a law enforcement agent. Now that really does panic you. The victim is panicked and they say to them that something serious has happened. For example, a fraudulent payment has been spotted on your card, or someone has stolen your identity. This is what they tell you. The victim is then instructed to ring the number on the back of their bank card or to phone the police to confirm that the call is genuine. So that will set you thinking as well, won't it? It must be genuine because they've told me to ring my bank or to ring the police. However, when the victim hangs up, the scammer stays on the line, keeping that connection open. If the victim immediately does as instructed and makes the call, it is the scammer who replies, pretending to be the bank or pretending to be the police. The scammer then elaborates on an alleged serious issue. And the victim may be asked to disclose their PIN number. Never, ever disclose your PIN number to anyone, not even a member of your family. So they're asked to disclose their PIN number, and then they're told that a courier will be sent to collect their card. Or they could be told there is a corrupt member of staff at the bank, at the post office, or at the Bureau de Change, and that they are needed to help with an undercover investigation to identify that particular person. Wow, that makes you feel clever, doesn't it? That you have been chosen to investigate the identity of this undercover person. Well, goodness me, with things like that, think about it again. They might be asked to withdraw a large sum of money and hand it over to the courier. Some victims have purchased high-value items and handed them over after being duped into believing that they were helping the police track down counterfeit goods. So remember, the bank and police never ask for PIN numbers. They never send couriers to collect bank cards. They never ask people to move money to another account. They never ask for help with investigations. And they never ask for cash or goods to be handed over. These scams can be very intimidating, so don't engage in conversation. What have we said this morning? Hang up. Just hang that phone up. And to confirm any call is genuine, never ring back using a number given to you by the caller. Make the call from another phone or wait at least 5 minutes before making a call. This ensures that the line is automatically cut off, so you will no longer be speaking to the scammer or an accomplice. So think, what do we have to think about in this situation? Well, the only person who should have your bank card and know your PIN number is you, not another member of your family or a personal friend. The only person that has your PIN number and your bank card is you. So that's quite a lot to think on this morning. And as we close now, and we'll see you back again in November, just remember, if anyone rings you, if anyone asks for your card at the door, or if people come to the door asking for money, or if you've won a wonderful gift, do not answer these things without consulting either a member of your family or of a good friend, or even gone to social media and ask questions about this. Or just ring the bank, and the bank will be delighted to help you out in these circumstances. Or just sit down and have that cup of tea and think about this. Mull everything over in your mind that your family and friends have told you. And if you have the slightest inclination at all, or the slightest doubt in your mind that this is a scam, it probably is. There are plenty of reputable companies that you can deal with, that you can contact and actually speak person to person to make sure they're a reputable company. Do that, or don't bother. Just hang up and leave them to it, because if it's a scam, you could lose a terrific amount of money. So just keep safe this next month and just think on these things
and never do anything without really considering it. Someone asks you to give them an answer there and then, just say, I will ring you back, give me your number, put the phone down, check the number out, and check the details out with friends or family. So until next month, keep safe.

Man on the Middle Cross. 8:48. I'm going to jump in with... It's nearly 8:49. I'm going to jump in with local news. Just I'm worried about... can we get all the local news in with the time we've got? Because obviously, last hour will be Global Gospel. So, we've got a few in a few items on local news headlines this morning. A fundraiser in memory of Wakefield 16-year-old Nadia Muka, who died 4 days after being found lying in a road, has raised over £6,500 at the time of this article it had anyway. The Outward community has been left heartbroken by the tragic loss of Nadia. After she was found lying in the road on Rook's Nest Road in Wakefield at around 8:33 p.m. on Tuesday, September the 29th. Writing to GoFundMe, Johnny Morgan wrote, "In Nadia's memory, we are coming together on Saturday, October the 17th to walk a local route around Outward and Stanley, aiming to complete 22,000 steps. A goal Nadia often challenged herself to achieve." A 25-year-old man was arrested on Monday morning this week on suspicion of causing death by dangerous driving. He has since been released on bail pending further inquiries, while officers are continuing to appeal for information. In other local news, Shaheed Malik has been found not guilty of three offences related to RT Diagnostics in a trial held without a jury. The 58-year-old, who served as MP for Dewsbury from 2005 and held ministerial positions in justice and communities before losing his seat in the 2010 election, was among five individuals charged in connection with the company, which prosecutors alleged was a, quote, cash cow, end of quote, established to exploit the government's expanding test and trace system in March 2021. Earlier this year, though, following months of testimony at Bradford Crown Court, Judge Christopher Smith dismissed the jury while it was deliberating after an allegation of jury tampering emerged. One juror was arrested. Judge Smith opted to proceed with the trial without the jury, taking on the responsibility of reaching the verdicts himself. Yesterday, he acquitted Mr. Malik of fraudulent trading, causing a public nuisance, and money laundering. The court was told Mr. Malik launched the business with pharmacist and former Labour councillor Faisal Shokat, as the third national lockdown was concluding in March 2021. Shokat was found guilty of all three offences. Prosecutors alleged that RT Diagnostics, which generated £6.67 million in just 3 weeks, was established in, quote, shoddy and inadequate premises, end of quote, in Halifax, West Yorkshire, and issued false negative results to customers. Kirklees Council spent almost £82,000 on clearing fly tips in a period of 12 months, but levels of prosecution remained below 1%. Between October 2025 and September 2026, Kirklees Council received 9,769 reports of fly tipping, with 9,767 reports closed during that period. In this time, the council secured just 22 prosecutions for fly tipping offences and issued 66 penalty notices, meaning that enforcement action occurred in less than 1% of all cases. There's going to be another one of the police and communities meeting surgery at Shawcross Community Centre
on Smallwood Road in Dewsbury this coming Monday, so Monday next week, the 12th of October, 5 to 6pm. This is your opportunity to raise any concerns you may have and to find out what they are doing to tackle the issues that matter to you. I mean, I'm continuing with local news. You know, normally we split it up, but it's just because I'm just a bit bothered about time in getting all local news headlines in, because obviously I've only got this hour, because next hour it's Global Gospel. Couple more stories. Double Olympic champion Alistair Brownlee's very special day as he receives his OBE from the Prince of Wales. We talked about Kevin Sinfield receiving his knighthood yesterday. But the Dewsbury-born athlete, Alistair Brownlee, is the only person to have won two individual Olympic gold medals in triathlon, finishing top of the podium at the Games in London in 2012 and Rio de Janeiro in 2016. Alistair is chef de mission. That means, you know, sort of in charge of Team GB. The manager, if you like, for Team GB at the Dakar 2026 Youth Olympic Games, which starts in Senegal at the end of the month. He also founded the Brownlee Foundation with his brother, Johnny, a charity which aims to inspire children from all backgrounds to enjoy sport. Alistair said it was very special to be at the ceremony this week. It was Wednesday, where he received an OBE for services to triathlon and charity. Now, I mentioned earlier that we had a very nice story on local news headlines today. This is the one. A quick-thinking schoolgirl fed and cared for an elderly man who had fallen from a bike. Hannah Anakin from Batley stayed by the side of the man to ensure he was comfortable, safe, and not left alone during the distressing ordeal, which happened on Wednesday, September the 23rd. After learning how the injured man had not eaten all day, Hannah went to a nearby takeaway and purchased food from her pocket money. I purchased food for him using her own pocket money. Hannah, who is currently in year 7 at Batley Girls High School, has received high praise from Yorkshire Ambulance Service. A paramedic responding to the emergency call from the Yorkshire Ambulance Service was so moved by Hannah's compassion, they reached out directly to the school to ensure her selflessness was recognised. The paramedic also said the man was immensely grateful for Hannah's care, describing her gesture as a wonderful example of how a small act of kindness can have a significant and lasting impact on someone else's life. To celebrate her citizenship and kindness, Hannah was presented with a formal certificate of commendation and a letter of praise from the school. That's local news. We managed to get it all in.

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1: The Green Party leader says he's disappointed but incredibly proud after losing to Labour in the Holborn and St Pancras by-election.
2: We tripled our vote share in this election, and John Curtis this morning has said that this seat demonstrates that we are going to be more of an electoral threat to Labour than we ever have in our history. This was our second best ever by-election result in history.
1: Zach Polanski came in second after Sagal Abdiwali managed to get over 3,300 more votes than him. He's already confirmed he'd absolutely stand again for Parliament despite the loss. There's a warning England's reached a tipping point where people are at risk of being misdiagnosed with ADHD and autism. An independent review's found recognition of the conditions has risen dramatically, leading to hundreds of thousands of people awaiting assessment. A firing squad will execute a former US Army officer convicted of a mass shooting. Nigel Hassan killed 13 people in a shooting spree at Fort Hood in Texas in 2009. His punishment's taking place at the same place and around the same time of day as the attack he carried out. US Defense Secretary Pete Hegseth says soldiers will take on the task.
3: It hadn't been since World War II. It was a radical Islamist attack in uniform inside the ranks. And so he's going to get a firing squad of soldiers, as it should be. And we'll make sure that people are able to watch it, that it's public, because people need to understand that there's serious consequences for these types of things.
1: Millions more households in England could soon benefit from strict new protections forcing landlords to quickly fix dangerous issues like mould. Ministers are consulting on an extension of Awaab's Law to support private renters living in poor conditions. A helpline's expecting the number of sextortion cases to more than double this year. The Internet Watch Foundation says the vast majority involve boys. And the owner of Facebook and Instagram's banning the Chinese firm behind TikTok from advertising on its platforms in the US. ByteDance owns the video sharing app, which is one of Meta's biggest competitors in engagement, creators and advertising cash. That's the latest. I'm Imani Rana.
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5: 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Coming up at 10 a.m, it's the Ministry Hour with Andrew Womack, Derek Prince and Colin Urquhart. But first, enjoying everyday life with Joyce Meyer.
6: Welcome to 15 Minutes in the Word with New York Times bestselling author Joyce Meyer. On today's program, Joyce will be teaching from her series, Filled with Hope. Hope is the confident expectation that something good is going to happen to us and through us. But it's very important we have our hope set in the right place. We can place hope in many things, but only hope in our faithful Heavenly Father and His promises to us in His Word will bring about the blessings He has for us. Now, here's Joyce with today's teaching.
7: As the Israelites took God for granted, became too familiar with all of His blessings, and they were no longer amazed, their enemies began defeating them, and the Philistines came against them and took the ark. When the priest Eli heard that the ark had been taken, he fell over dead. Now just imagine that. He was so shocked that they were no longer going to have the presence of God and so upset about it that it just killed him. He just fell over dead. When his daughter-in-law, who was pregnant, heard the news about the ark, she bowed over in labor pains and gave birth, and she called her child Ichabod, meaning the glory is gone from Israel. You know, we don't have any time playing church. We need to have God's presence in our midst everywhere that we go. And if that takes a little shouting and a little acting crazy, so be it. And you know, I hope not, but there might have been a few people here tonight not used to stuff like that, and you're thinking, well, I just think that was stupid. That was just all emotions. Well, let me tell you something. God gave me my emotions, and if I'm going to use them on anything, I'm going to use them on Him. I have seen my husband act like a total, complete nut over a football game. And my sons, why should we not act the same way about God? You hath He made alive when you were dead in your sins, not you hath He stiffened. We're born again, not bored again. Let's Let's not get too familiar with what should be extremely amazing to us. I told God a few years ago, I said, I want you to move in my life in such a way that I will literally live with my mouth hanging open in awe. And I would have to say, when I stand here tonight, thousand people came to be here with us. And we started with 65. We have the football dome. This event brings in the second highest income into this city in the year. Jesus, help me do this. I think we can safely say that a lot of the glory has been gone from the church for far too long. And by the church, I mean the church at large. But perhaps it's because we're no longer amazed at what God does. Perhaps we've lost too much of our reverential fear and awe. And we need to start purposely getting it back and being more reverent and living amazed. I don't like to hear people telling jokes about the Holy Ghost. We just need to be careful. God is a holy God, and we don't need to be afraid of Him, but we do need to have a reverential fear. A reverential fear. You know, I could go on and on. I mean, this thing just gets really interesting. The ark was taken to Ashdod after the Philistines got it and placed next to their god, Dagon. He was their idol. And the next morning, poor old Dagon had fallen over flat on his face. Well, they sat him back up. And you know, you can keep propping your other gods up all you want to. And I say that not for you here, but more for the people that maybe just flipped into the TV program. I said, you can prop your other gods up all you want to, but we have the God of gods, the King of kings, and the Lord of lords. Well, they sat him back up, and the next morning he not only had fallen over, but his head and hands had been broken off, and only his trunk was there. I think God was saying something. Well, they kept acting silly, so the whole place got full of mice. The people got tumors and boils. So they moved the ark to Gath. They panicked at the deaths that occurred there due to the plague. They got boils and tumors, so they sent the ark to Ekron. They had panic, plague, tumors, and boils. So finally, after 7 months, they sent it back to Israel. We don't know what to do with this God. You can have him back. Well, they put him on a cart, pulled him by cows, the ark, put it on a cart, pulled it by cows, and went toward Beth Shemesh. And when the people saw it, they rejoiced. They got so happy. But you know what they

The Ark of God is in my house. It's kind of like in the beginning, all my sins are forgiven. God does not remember them anymore. I'm a new creature. I'm the righteousness of God. God's not mad at me. I'm going to heaven. I'm full of the Holy Ghost. And then a few weeks later, oh, God, I don't understand why you're not doing anything in my life. If you don't do something, God, I just don't think I can hang in with this any longer. Can I tell you something? If not one thing changed in our lives from now until Jesus came back, we should be enraptured over the fact that we are not going to hell. Can somebody say amen? We are a room full of people that are going to live forever. You know, I do these meetings, I have to try to watch the time, and I get so tired of trying to let God do what he wants to do and trying to watch the time so the saints that get antsy can get out on time. And I said over there tonight, I said, I'll be glad when I get to heaven and I don't have to care what time it is anymore. So if you got a problem with time, take your watch off, put it in your purse, and don't look at it anymore. We're going to go with God here tonight. Now, that ark's sitting there, and the people got so used to it, I don't know, maybe they didn't even dust it anymore. Maybe they just had it back in a room and eventually shut the door of the room, didn't pay any attention to it. I'm going to use this as an example. This is a bottle of salad dressing. You say, what has salad dressing got to do with being amazed about God? Well, I think this is what happens in our life. We let God settle to the bottom. And that's kind of what the, you know, all the good stuff just settles to the bottom. And you know what I want to do here tonight? I'm going to shake you up. So God is now once again mixed up in everything you do. All your thoughts, all your words, all your entertainment, all your attitudes, everything that you do. Amen? That's really what these things are about. You come, you get all stirred up again, you go home, it's not too long, your problems, the world, the devil suck it out of you, you got to go back and get another dose. Let's get to the point where we know how to give that to ourselves without having to go get it somewhere. I don't want you to ever stop coming, but you know what? I want you to be helping other people too. Now, you know what will happen? It won't be long, and this will all separate again, and we're going to have to shake it up again. Stir it up again. You know, Paul told Timothy, stir yourself up. Timothy had gotten fearful and saw what was happening, all the persecution of the apostles, and he'd gotten fearful. And maybe he was wanting to quit the ministry. I don't know. And Paul said, stir up the gift that is within you by remembering, the gift that you have when hands were laid on you by the elders that was imparted to you. For God hath not given us a spirit of fear, but of power and of love and a sound mind. You know, we talk all the time about forgetting the past, but let me tell you something. There's some things in the past we need to remember. You know what I think we do? I think we forget what we ought to remember and remember what we ought to forget. I mean, I don't want to sit around and think about how my father sexually abused me, but I do want to remember what a mess I was and what God has delivered me from. Dave says all the time, if you've ever heard him speak, and many of you did this morning, that's the major problem that we have in America is we have forgotten the great and mighty things that God did and how he birthed this nation. He birthed it for a purpose. It was birthed and settled on the Word of God alone, and it is wholly unfit for an immoral people. Oh my. I'll behave. Let's don't let the amazing presence of God settle to the bottom of our lives. Let's just don't let God be

0: kind of settle down here somewhere, and boy, we know we're saved, and thank God we can pull him out when we have an emergency. I get so tired of watching people come and tell me how their lives have fallen apart and how they got all these problems, and they were people that one time was walking in victory, and invariably, time after time after time, they quit spending time in the Word. They quit spending time with God. They stopped going to church to be with other believers. Here comes problems again. Can I tell you something? Whatever you had to do to get what you got to do the same thing to keep it and maintain it. Amen? Well, David finally had the ark taken from the house of Abinadab, and he put it on a new cart, and they drove it into the city of David. But they didn't follow the original instructions that the ark had to be borne by the priest by inserting the poles through the rings, and that nobody could touch it. You cannot put God on a cart and drive him around. And some of you could just do really well if you would just scoot over, put God in the driver's seat. And listen to me, learn how to follow the beautiful, simple leading of the Holy Spirit. Our lives are not going to work as long as we're trying to run them.
1: The life God has planned for us is full of hope. Romans 15:13 says, "Now may the God of hope fill you with all joy and peace in believing, that you may abound in hope by the power of the Holy Spirit." With God's help, Joyce went from being a hopeless person to someone who lives with a daily expectation of his goodness. And we can too. Every day, let's believe something good is going to happen.
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0: 9:21 is the time. So we're back on Global Gospel as promised. After having, what's that line there?
1: Oh,
0: it's just I don't know why I didn't notice it before. It's just some well, it's just part of the computer thing, isn't it? I don't know why I saw that.
1: Oh dear. Mm-hmm.
0: Yeah. So anyway, no, it's fine. It's just part of the pattern thing. It's funny that you don't notice things sometimes, don't you? And
1: no,
0: then you wonder
1: don't.
0: What they're like, what they're there for.
1: That's right. You
0: but
1: do.
0: Anyway, back on Global Gospel after last week's break, and we won't be here next Friday either.
1: No, we won't be here next Friday.
0: No, the 16th.
1: No, that's right. Yeah, that's it.
0: But, hi, Wendy.
1: Hi.
0: I don't think I said hi yet.
1: No, that's all right. I'm here. It's raining outside.
0: It's still raining a little bit, is it?
1: Oh, yes, it's raining a little bit, and it's very windy, and there's lots of traffic, so there we are.
0: Not as bad as it was forecast, because last, it was forecast heavy rain early morning, but it wasn't too bad for me. It was just tiny bit of light rain, because the morning before it was forecast heavy rain, it didn't rain when I was walking as well. So, but it's just you know, it's
1: me. Take it as it comes.
0: Yeah, it's me. It stops for me, so it's all right. So we're on Global Gospel, and well, it's not far at all for IDOP, is it?
1: Well, no, I was just thinking that then. It's not far away. So, I mean, it seems like it's ages away, but it's not.
0: Not really, no.
1: It's the 1st of November. Mm. I'm sure that's a Sunday. Yes, the 1st of November. And that's the day of IDOP. So, you know, this is probably one of the last calls to get yourself a speaker to come to your church for IDOP on that particular Sunday. I mean, of course, you can have a speaker any other Sunday in November or maybe even midweek or something like that. But I'm sure that there'll be plenty of resources now. I'm hoping that they're ready now on Voice International. Is that who we are?
0: Voice, yes. Of Persecuted Christians.
1: That's,
0: yeah,
1: right. Voice of the Persecuted Christians website. If you look on there, they should have a PowerPoint presentation and they should have some kind of sermon outline. And they'll be available for you to download from the website, which is voiceopc.org. That's voiceopc.org. So you'll be able to get that. Now, the other thing is that we must remember, because by the time we both come back, it will be nearly Christmas. For those of you that have actually received the new Voice of the Persecuted Christians magazine, which is the October to December copy, in it you will find a Christmas brochure. It's a little bit of a brochure anyway. And there's lots of Christmas cards on there. There's also books that you may like to purchase for anyone. And I want to mention again the Prayer for the Persecuted Bible, which I mentioned last time I was here, which is a one-year Prayer for the Persecuted Bible. It's a New Living Translation. And as you read through the Bible in a year, you can also use the prayer prompts to pray for the persecuted Christians. It's a very good, solid book with pictures in and all sorts of details about persecuted Christians. And it's only £10. Mm-hmm. So you could really buy that for people that in your church or people that you know of that really don't understand about persecution, and they can be reading about it every day. So that's good. And then there's also another book that I want to recommend, which is Imprisoned with ISIS, which is the story of Peter Yasak. He was sentenced to life imprisonment in the Sudan, and he was put in a cell with ISIS fighters. That's £10, and that's a hardback. That's a good book as well. It's really worth reading to see how this man went on with these ISIS fighters. And the fighters he was with were the ones that actually chopped the heads of people off on the beach and then videoed it. So there is another few books as well, but those two I particularly pick out because they're very good to give to someone for Christmas presents or other presents. And you can also give virtual gifts. You know, you can provide £25 that can be used to provide a relief pack with food, medicines and toiletries for Christians who have been forced to flee from their homes in various places. So you can do that if you don't, if you want to say to somebody, well, I've given your Christmas present money to release to the voice of the persecuted Christians to help Christians this Christmas. There we are. The adverts are over.
0: Well, we don't have any. We still don't have a new podcast.
1: Don't we?
0: No, so there hasn't been a new podcast for September or October so far. So, I mean, so the last one was in August.
1: Yes.
0: So, anyway, you can listen to that or any of the archive. Just go to voiceofpersecutedchristians.org/podcast or just search for Voice Podcast or Voice of Persecuted Christians on all the main podcast formats. Now, no, actually, I think we'll have a break and then we'll start our stories then.

0: Right, 9:30 is the time. On to stories. And I'm starting with, traditional kind of story that we talk about where of Christians being persecuted. This is on CBN News, and this is about a man called Harun Ibrahim, who was born in Israel to Arab Muslim parents, studied in a... I'm just thinking about the window. There was that time where we had window open, it got really loud with wind, and it's just I've put it open because I'm a bit warm, but we'll see how it goes.
1: It's not that windy.
0: Yeah, he married a devout Christian woman. After years of examining these religions, he was faced with a choice: Judaism, Christianity, or Islam. Ibrahim ultimately made a decision to follow Christ, thanks to his praying wife and a timely encounter with a random man on the street. So he was talking about this in an interview with 700 Club. This is on the CBN News website. He says the man began to share the gospel with this man that I'm talking about and challenged him to actually read the Bible. So I'm not going to go through all the details, but obviously he did do that. And he came to know Jesus. Ibrahim began to burn with a desire to share the gospel with Muslims and served many years as a missionary reaching Muslims in the Arab nations. He later started Al Hayat Ministries in 2003 to boldly preach the gospel. Since then, the ministry has seen more than 100,000 come to faith in Jesus Christ. He says, our vision extends to equipping believers who come from Muslim backgrounds with the necessary tools and knowledge to fulfill the Great Commission, reads a statement on their website. So that is, I mean, there's a lot more to the article, of course, but right on the CBN News website. And actually, I was watching a conference at Andrew Womack's place, and there was a woman there we brought up who is in America now, and she's from Iran originally. And now, what was the reason? Now, it was something like and I've heard of these cases before. It was something for like singing or something that she, you know, got whipped. Like, I mean, you've heard these cases from time to time. Yeah. I think we've read them before, like, just in Iran or in various places, just because they had some hair out of place or they were singing a song or dancing, that they've been had so many lashes, which she had. And I can't remember how many she had now, but she had had that. But obviously, she's in America now, and she'd, you know, she became a Christian. She was sharing a testimony, which is just absolutely incredible. But, yeah.
1: I don't know whether you've seen it, but on the... I think it's the television, because we get these things on Watch Back or Catch Up or something.
0: Yeah.
1: And then they have adverts in between.
0: Mm.
1: And one of the adverts, which really did surprise me, and it was only yesterday, was about Afghanistan, about the women in Afghanistan. And they were standing up, these women, for women's rights. There was a woman from Afghanistan speaking about women's rights. And they showed you little clips of what women cannot do. And the things in Afghanistan that women can't do are unbelievable.
0: Yeah.
1: They can't read a book. They can't go to school after 12. They can't go to university. They can't teach. They can't have their hair loose. You know, they've got to be covered up from head to toe. And they can't stand up in a public meeting. They can't say anything to a man that they don't know. They can't drive a car. It's unbelievable what they can't do. And yet there's these women that are standing up. I'm not saying they were Christians, but some of them must be Christians, that were standing up for the rights. And like you said, they got whipped. If they were walking around the street and their face wasn't covered up, you know, if the scarf was hanging off or something like that, a man would pull it round them tightly, and then they'd whip them or hit them with a stick, you know, in the middle of the street, and nobody would think anything about it at all. So there's a lot of cruelty going on all over the world, but especially in Afghanistan with the women. They don't look at them as second-class citizens. They look at them really as dirt under the feet, I should think. So, you know, we need to pray for these women, because they are trying to stand up for the rights, although it just seems absolutely impossible. So that was just a little thing that I just thought about then. But I've got an article here about Nigeria, and there's lots and lots of people. But one of them is called, Guar Isaac's mother. And Guar Isaac's mother had been due to attend the trauma healing workshop that Voice put on in Nigeria, in these places where the Fulani herdsmen attack. But in a cruel irony, was killed a week before it started, so her son took her place. And Guar said, "Last Sunday night, my siblings and I were inside our house when Fulani herdsmen entered our community. They stopped at the back of our house and stood on our veranda while my mother and younger siblings slept in the parlour. I heard them tapping and pushing our door, trying to get someone to open it. We remained silent. At that moment, my aunt came to return a borrowed flashlight. As she approached, they shot her in the leg, then in the stomach. She fell and died on the spot. Goa's uncle woke up and tried to climb over the fence, but was shot and he was killed. While Guar and his sister ran into the bathroom, other children hid in a nearby chicken coop. My mother hid my younger siblings under the bed and lay on the floor. An attacker entered the room and shot inside. I managed to escape and run to my uncle's house, but my mother was discovered. The children in the coop heard her cries until she died. Afterward, the attackers collected the shell castings and left them by her body. The children in the hen house covered themselves with a sack and survived." He also added, "At school, I would call my mother when anything happened. Hearing of her death broke me. But this teaching has brought joy and calm to my heart." That's the teaching of these this trauma healing workshop. And, of course, he went to that after his mother had been shot. You know, we just think, don't we, all these poor people. But it's absolutely awful if you really take it on board and take it into your own hearts and just think about these people, what they're going through. You know, people shot in the leg and then shot in the stomach and then just fell dead in front of all these children. It's just, it's awful. It really, really is. And that is happening in Nigeria and other places, but particularly in Nigeria.
0: I'm going to go to... We've already had our song, haven't we? So we're on a long stretch now. Algeria, this is from Middle East Concern. So... As the campaign of detaining and investigating Christians in West Algeria intensifies, Christians in the country are asking for prayer for 12 Christians, women and men, who were detained on the 4th of September, interrogated by the police and will probably face charges. On the 5th of September, a couple from that group was called to the police station to face intensified interrogations. They remained the whole day and were summoned the following day to complete the investigations. The following 2 days, several Christians and couples were interrogated following the same pattern. So a special police force raided a humanitarian institution on the 4th of September with a search warrant. They confiscated Christian literature, phones, ID cards and other identifying documents. These have not been returned since then. They were told that they will face charges and appear before a court. You know, some of the charges against them are, quote, holding worship in an unauthorized place, amongst other charges. If convicted, those charged could face imprisonment of 2 to 5 years and heavy fines. You know, basically, there's some of the charges like holding worship, you know, like having worship without permission and things like that. Another search was conducted by the police on the same institution on the 4th of October, so just Sunday, just gone. Also here, items were confiscated and a Christian detained for interrogation until late at night and then released. So, yeah, do pray for Algeria. I mean, they talk about here about the, unauthorized place, because, I mean, there has been a problem in Algeria about the, you know, because the churches have to be a sort of registered, if you like, with the government, and there's been a problem with that for quite a long time in Algeria.
1: Well, this is about Somalia, and it's about a lady called Fatima. She put her faith in Christ on February the 15th, following contact with an outreach ministry. She was at home on September the 27th when her uncle's daughter discovered her praying to Jesus, severely rebuked her and told her not to speak of Jesus to any other family members. When Fatima began crying over the rebuke, other family members learned of her conversion. Her uncle learned of her faith that day and viewed it as an act of disrespect towards him, his family, and the wider Muslim community. Fatima has been confined to a room at her uncle's home since September the 27th under life-threatening conditions. The sources said, and he has told her, she will remain there until her father can be reached and consulted. After separation from his wife, her father remarried and established another household. Relatives pressured Fatima to reveal the person who introduced her to Christ, but she refused. When brought before the family member for punishment, she said she would not disclose the person's identity, whatever they did to her. And after receiving Jesus, Fatima became increasingly open about her faith with friends and distant relatives, seeking opportunities to tell them about her beliefs. And those trying to help her said she has remained committed to her Christian faith and has also expressed desire to remain connected to her family despite the conflict. The members of an area underground fellowship in Somalia were concerned about Fatima's welfare, saying her immediate needs include physical safety, adequate food and water, medical attention and protection from further violence and unlawful confinement. They also cautioned that any effort to assist her should take into account risks associated with exposing her location or identifying people who may be supporting her. Members of the fellowship requested prayer for her protection, physical recovery, and an opportunity for Fatima to receive assistance and continue her life safely. So that's what's going on in Somalia. This poor girl, she's there. She's confined to one room. Apparently, she's lost a significant amount of weight. She's noticeably pale. And people are very, very concerned about her health, which I'm not surprised. So let's pray when we have our prayer time for Fatima out there in Somalia, beaten and confined for converting to Jesus.
0: I'm going to go to China. And this is a China Aid website. This article is dated the 29th of September. And this is Pastor Zhao Jingun, legally known as something else, but she and seven co-workers of Beijing Zhaohuan Church are being held in criminal detention. And this is on suspicion of, quote, fraud, end of quote, according to a September the 29th prayer letter from his wife, who also uses the English name Rebecca. The letter provides the clearest account yet of a September the 4th police operation against the Beijing church. China Aid reported on September the 21st that multiple pastors and co-workers had been detained, while the number, detention locations, and specific allegations remained uncertain. The new account confirms eight people remain detained and identifies the suspected offence, but does not name the seven workers or state where they are being held. So, on September the 4th, approximately 50 church members were preparing a hotel conference room for the church's 20th anniversary celebration the following day when more than 100 police officers, including plainclothes officers, surrounded them. This is according to the pastor. Participants were required to provide their identification numbers, home addresses and telephone numbers so they could be called for later questioning, with most allowed to return home later. So, again, I'm not going to go through the rest of it. There's a lot of information in this article. But I know that, is it the pastor who said he was talking here about expressing particular concern for the detained co-workers with chronic medical conditions who were taken into custody without medication? So, you know, pray for them, pray for that situation. These, you know, it's a regular occurrence, is churches being raided in China.
1: Mm. Well, if we're going to pray, let's come along to our prayer meeting, which is the third Wednesday in every month. It starts on at 10:30 and it finishes at 11:30 prompt. It really does. And you can come and go as you please, but please come along, because you will find out things that you probably didn't know about persecution. And also you'll be able to pray along, if you want to pray along, with those of us that are there. And that's just what we do. We don't pray for anything else. We just pray for the persecuted church. So do come along, bring a friend with you, just sit there and take it all in, if you like, or say a prayer or two. And like I've said, you can come and go as you want. You're not forced to stay for the hour, but it would be lovely to see more people there, because our persecuted brothers and sisters, they really do covet our prayers.
0: So next one will be 21st of October, I presume.
1: Is that a week on? It's not wet next Wednesday, it's the week after, isn't it? Well, going back, oh dear, is this going back to Nigeria? And I've gone and lost it now. Have you got something there?
0: You want me to do some? I can do.
1: Yep.
0: So I'm on Open Doors email, talking about India.
1: Yeah.
0: Only Christians are allowed to enter church for prayers. if others come of their own free will, they'll be held responsible for their choice. That's a quote that I've got here. This is to do with over 10 churches in the Damtari district of Chhattisgarh state in India have set up signs bearing this message outside their buildings. But why would Christians try to deter seekers from coming to church? This is a bit of a different story. The answer to avoid backlash from extremist groups and authorities under increasingly severe anti-conversion laws. Along with these signs, pastors are asking seekers to fill out forms declaring that they are attending church meetings of their own free will, and believers in Chhattisgarh state aren't the only ones facing harshening barriers to practicing their faith. So this is an interesting story. You can read the full article by going to Open Doors UK. I don't obviously read this beforehand.
1: Yeah.
0: Open Doors UK dot ORG. The placement. Well, why would a church put up a sign that might discourage people from attending? The reason is to prevent potential violent backlash that I've already mentioned. Hindutva extremist groups are increasingly targeting churches with accusations of forced conversions, as are the Indian authorities. So I guess they're trying to stop extremist groups from coming into church, maybe?
1: No.
0: Or from trying to stop, to penalise them under the anti-conversion laws, possibly. The placement of the signs that follows the submission of more than 1,000 self-declaration forms from people who are not registered as Christians, stating that they are visiting churches voluntarily. We'll leave that article, but you can find out, have a look for yourself.
1: Well, just to continue with India, the Constitution of India enshrines religious freedom and requires the state to treat all religions impartially. This includes Christians and Muslims, and both of those religions often experience hostility and harassment. In 2023, India became the world's most populous country, with an estimated 1.46 billion people. Up to 80% are Hindu, approximately 2.5 Christians, and more than half of Indians Christians are Dalits, which is the lowest caste in the caste system. As well as legal and administrative challenges, Christians face concerted opposition from extremists who follow an ideology of Hindu nationalism. Churches and Christian organisations are often attacked. In rural areas, Christian families may be denied access to water, land or shops. They might be forced from their homes. And in July 25, for example, 10 Christian families in the western state, in a western state, suffered a violent attack. In August, Hindu villages villagers tried to force two Christian families out of their homes. Thankfully, police acted to protect the families, but often the authorities turn a blind eye. And 10 states enforce laws that prohibit seeking converts through force, fraud or allurement. And extremists often misuse and misinterpret these anti-conversion laws as a prohibition of any evangelical or proselytisation through Hindu reconversion ceremonies. And some, I don't know what that means really, some wrongly view any Christian activities as unlawful. And in March, 6 Christian women were arrested and charged under the anti-conversion law of Uttar Pradesh after meeting together to join an online prayer meeting. Activists have campaigned for a national anti-conversion law. The government denied any plans to implement such a law, and anti-Christian prejudice is behind much of the violence in the north-eastern state of Manipur. Around 120 people, mostly Christians, were killed, and more than 250 church buildings were destroyed. In one shocking incident, two Christian women were forced to walk naked through the streets. I remember reading this out before, after being sexually assaulted. The father and brother of one of the women was killed trying to protect them. And many rural Christians still lack access to Bibles. In 2024, the government cancelled the Bible Society of India's licence to receive funds from foreign countries. So how can we pray for these people? Well, we can ask the Lord to sustain the faith of these people amid all these problems that they've got. We can pray that the anti-conversion laws will no longer be used as an excuse to target Christians as well as other religious minorities. And we can pray, which is most important, for provision of Bibles and Christian literature for rural and poor believers who still lack access to God's word. India.
0: Yeah. Mozambique is number 39 in the Open Doors World Watch List of the places where it's most dangerous to be a Christian. Now, believers in Mozambique can face a range of persecution. We have mentioned Mozambique, not very often, but believers in Mozambique can face a range of persecution. You know, they can face rejection by their own family for converting to Christianity. To admit one's faith in Jesus could bring pressure, abduction, or even murder. When Anna's, not a real name, family discovered that she had converted to Christianity, their response was swift and ruthless. They cut off all the financial and practical support that Anna and her husband had relied on for years because of their struggles with ill health. Despite the pain and uncertainty of her new life as a believer, she would not go back on her decision. She stated simply, "I live by the grace of God." The lives of numerous believers, like Anna, are characterized by such challenges. Nevertheless, they persevere, holding on to the true treasure of knowing Christ. And if you go to opendoorsuk.org, you can see the full watch list of the places where it's most dangerous to be a Christian. As I said, Mozambique, number 39. And how many Christians are there? Well, actually, 55.6% of the country is Christian. 19.9 million.
1: Yeah. That's a lot of people.
0: Yeah, no, so because some of the places we talk about, there's not many Christians. So there's quite a long list of how our Christians are persecuted in Mozambique, which I'm not going to go through all of them now. But now, in terms of Mozambique, Mozambique actually fell by 2 spots on the World Watch List. Okay, so, but persecution, they say, has actually worsened. So why has it fallen 2 spots? I guess that's maybe because of other countries as well. The change is because persecution has intensified more in other countries. Well, yeah, so that's what I've just said. Countless acts of violence have shaken Christian churches this past year. Many believers were murdered and churches burned. Many fear the attacks will continue to spread without the action of governmental or peacekeeping powers. So continue to pray for our brothers and sisters in Mozambique.
1: Well, I've got a little bit more information here about Mozambique. It said that the northern province is the epicentre of jihadist insurgency, which began in 2017 and it's still going on today. It's estimated that they've killed more than 1,800 Christians in northern Mozambique, and the Islamic State regularly uses its social media channels to boast of these killings. In January 24, the group reported killing 10 Christians as part of the Kill Them Wherever You Find Them. We've mentioned this as well before. It was a campaign that was initiated by the Islamic State, and similar attacks continue throughout 24 and 25. One of the worst atrocities took place in July 25 when 6 believers from Ankoube district were captured and beheaded. Fighters often burn their homes and burn the church buildings. And in August 25, the Islamic State reported burning 29 houses and killing 4 Christians. In February 24, the Islamic State called on Christians to submit to the government of the Islamic State of Mozambique and either convert to Islam or pay a tax, jizya. A tax that classical Islam teaches should be paid by Christians and Jews to their Muslim conquerors. This was the second time that Islamic State and other sub... This was the second time, I've lost it now. This was the second time that Islamic State had been known to make this demand. It was then reiterated in August 25 as part of an article in the IS online magazine that praised IS and other sub-Saharan African affiliates for their attacks against Christians. And in 25, they published a propaganda film called The Light of Jihad, which branches of IS around the world posted images of their fighters watching the film. I think we've mentioned that before as well. More than 500,000 people have been displaced from their homes by the ongoing violence, and among them are many Christians. These internally displaced people have often lost their homes, church buildings and land for farming. So that's just a little bit more about Mozambique.
0: Right, we've got about 2.5 minutes. This is from International Christian Concern. And this is it's really about a Christian in Uganda. Because in these communities like where this man is, those who turn to Christ face rejection, threats, violence, and even death because of their faith. So choosing to follow Jesus can place their lives at serious risk. This is what happened to Mugambo Ishmael, a believer in Western Uganda, who survived a violent attack after choosing to follow Jesus. "They tied me up and ordered me to deny Jesus," he said. "When I saw them holding swords ready to slaughter me, I knew I was about to die." On September the 22nd, he narrowly escaped death. They demanded that he renounce Jesus, as I said, but obviously he wouldn't. "I was carrying a Bible. They tore it into pieces," he said. With his hands restrained, he ran for his life, screaming desperately for help, until his cries eventually attracted the attention of neighbouring Christians, who intervened and rescued him from the attackers. Now, Reverend Job Fema has expressed grave concern over the reported threats facing Christian converts in the region. That is from persecution.org, that's International Christian Concern. We've got less than a minute.
1: Right, well, you know, let's remember not to forget, because we haven't mentioned them this week, we haven't mentioned them for a while, North Korea. There's a deacon there who continues to recover from health issues following his release from prison in North Korea. So he needs prayer for his well-being and for other believers who remain in detention. And we've got to praise God that the gospel is being proclaimed in North Korea through shortwave radio and by bold evangelists who risk their lives to smuggle Bibles and discipleship resources into that country. So North Korea really still does need our prayers. They are desperate for our prayers.
0: Right, okay, that's it. No global gospel next week, so I'm not on the breakfast show all next week. See you later.
1: Bye. It's 10 o'clock. Now.
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0: Welcome to Gospel Truth with Andrew Wommen, a teaching ministry emphasizing God's unconditional love and grace. This special teaching, You've Already Got It, was recorded at the 2013 Phoenix Gospel Truth Seminar. And now here's Andrew.
1: The Bible says, Romans chapter 8, verse 6, to be spiritually minded is life and peace. But to be carnally minded is death. Instead of this being, well, you're just living in an alternate reality. You're living in a fantasy land and you aren't dealing with reality. It's really just the opposite. When you get to where you can walk by faith and perceive what God has done for you, it changes this reality. It produces life and peace. If you aren't having life and peace, it's because you aren't spiritually minded. You're carnally minded. Carnal mindedness produces death. You know, if I went to your home and saw your garden, I don't have to be there when you planted it. Just let me go to see what's growing in your garden and I can tell you what you planted.
2: That's right.
1: Everything produces after its own kind. I don't have to go home with you. I can look at you right now. Are you sick? Are you poor? Are you depressed? Are you discouraged? Are you angry? Are you bitter? Are you stressed out? And on you could go. If you've got that growing in you, it's because you were carnally minded, not spiritually minded. Spiritually minded grows life and peace. Carnal mindedness grows death. That's it. If we could begin to start perceiving what the Word has to say, and this is the reason I love the Word of God, because the Word of God, it is spirit and it is life. John chapter 6, verse 63 said, Jesus was speaking, and he said, the words that I speak unto you, they are spirit and they are alive. The Word of God is spiritual. It tells you what's going on behind the scenes. You know, I recently bought a book about Robert E. Lee. We've been to all of these Civil War sites, and I went to Robert E. Lee's home and I wanted to read some things. And anyway, I read his book and it was really interesting. I'm a history buff and like that kind of stuff. And it was good, but I was so frustrated because they would talk about, did you know that the Civil War should have been won by the South? The South, within the 2 or 3 years, had the Union Army on the run, had them surrounded. The Union Army should have lost the Civil War within the first couple of years. There is no logical explanation for it. And I would read these things about how that they had the Union Army basically surrounded and defeated, and yet something would happen and their communication to one of the other generals wouldn't happen. Something, they just let it go and they don't know what it was. And I was so frustrated because, see, I'm used to reading the Bible. And in the Bible, you read about them walking around the walls of Jericho and shouting and the walls falling down flat. And you know exactly why it happened. You know exactly why the Syrians were defeated, because an angel went out and killed 185,000 of the soldiers in one night. And it gives you what's going on in the spiritual realm. It's showing you that an angel did this and that. But when I read Robert E. Lee's book, it was just talking about here's what happened in the physical. And you don't know why it happened. I would have loved to have known why those things didn't work out. I guarantee you there was a lot of spiritual intervention and things going on behind the scenes. And I just felt like, you know, I'm reading something and getting only half of the story. The thing I love about the Bible is it shows you what's going on behind the scenes. It shows you why Elijah called fire down out of heaven, why he was able to raise the widow's son from the dead. It tells you how this happened. It gives you insight into the spiritual realm. The Word of God will make you spiritually minded. It will reveal things to you. And if you don't spend time in the Word of God, you are going to automatically default to being carnally minded and only looking at things in the natural realm. The Word of God, it just makes you spiritually minded. Look over in 2 Kings chapter 6, and this is the exact opposite of what happened to Adam and Eve. In 2 Kings chapter 6 is where the king of Syria had been attacking the king of Israel. And every time he would send his troops into Israel, Elisha, the prophet of God, would get a word from God. God would tell him. We don't know if it's in an audible voice or if it was in his heart. Scripture doesn't explain, but God would communicate with Elisha and tell him exactly what the king of Syria was going to do. So Elisha would send to the king of Israel and tell him, don't go here. The king of Syria has got an ambush.

Lord, my Lord the king, but the Elisha, the man of God, tells the king of Israel the words that you speak in your bedchamber. This was not happening because he had some listening device in the king of Syria's bedchamber. It wasn't because of technology. It wasn't something in the natural. He was hearing this by the Spirit. He had spiritual hearing. God was telling him this. And so the king of Syria sent his troops down to find Elisha. They found him in the city of Dothan. And here in 2 Kings chapter 6, it says in verse 15, "And when the servant of the man of God was risen early and gone forth, behold, the host compassed the city both with horses and chariots. And his servant said unto him, Alas, my master, how shall we do?" This is just old English for the guy panicked. It's like, what are we going to do? He knew that, man, they had been giving out the king of Syria's battle plans. Here were all of the Syrian armies surrounding them. And when he got out and saw the Syrians, he knew that, man, they had been found out. And he comes to Elisha and he says, "My master, what are we going to do?" And in verse 16, he answered, "Fear not, for they that be with us are more than they that be with them." Did you know that most people who are carnal, physically minded, and only believe that this physical world is real and that everything else is just make-believe, those people would have said Elisha lied. Because you could count the Syrians by 1,000, 1,000, 2,000, 3,000, and then you look over and go, 1, 2. If all you believe is real is the physical world, then this was a lie. And this is what a lot of people today believe faith people are, that they're just lying it. They're just faking it till they make it. There's a lot of people that they think faith is saying something is so when it really isn't so. And if you'll say it long enough and believe it, then it will become so. But that's what a lot of people think faith is. Faith is making a statement that isn't real, but if you'll make it and believe it, then it'll become real. That's not true. That's not true. And that kind of attitude is what gives faith a bad result, because there's people that'll sit there and, you know, you can tell by looking at them, they're green, they're sick. And you'll say, "What's wrong with you?" "Nothing. I'm healed." "But you're green." "No, I'm not green." There's people that think that that's faith. Faith is not denying the physical world, and faith is not denying that there is physical reality and that you may have sickness in your body or you may have poverty or you may have a problem. That's not faith to deny that this physical world exists. But faith is just an ability to see beyond the physical world and see the spiritual realm that is also real and that exists. When Elisha said, "They that be with us are more than those that be with God," he was not lying. He was telling the truth. He was speaking reality, but it wasn't a physical reality. There is a spiritual world that exists. And I'm sure that his servant thought, "Oh man, this guy's been writing the Bible too much," or something. He thought he had just lost it. And so Elisha in verse 17, Elisha prayed and said, "Lord, I pray thee, open his eyes that he may see." And the Lord opened the eyes of the young man, and he saw, and behold, the mountain was full of horses and chariots of fire round about Elisha. And Elisha went out and just raised his hand and said, "Lord, smite them all with blindness." And the entire Syrian army went blind. And he told them to join hands, and he led them single file, holding hands, into the midst of Samaria, took them all captive, had them surrounded by the Israeli army, and then he prayed and God opened up his eyes, opened up their eyes. And he took the whole army captive without firing a single arrow, without doing anything. It was all through the power of God. And when he prayed and said, "Lord, open up this young man's eyes," I can guarantee you Gehazi's eyes were huge. He was looking at all of those troops out there. This isn't talking about his physical eyes. It's not like he had his physical eyes closed, but his eyes of his heart were closed. You know, this is what the Lord said many times. He said, "He that hath ears to hear, let him hear. He that has eyes to see, let him see." Every person in the crowd had physical eyes and physical ears. The Lord wasn't talking about if you have eyes and if you have ears, hear. No, he was talking about their heart. If you can see with your heart, God gave us an ability to know things by the Spirit and to see with our heart.
And this is what you've got to do in order to be able to understand.

0: understand that everything's already done in Christ. You have to get to where you take the Word of God and let it paint a picture, and you believe the spiritual representation that's given in the Word of God as much or more than you believe what you see with your physical eyes. When this man's eyes were open, it wasn't talking about his physical eyes. The eyes of his heart were open. And he saw horses and chariots round about. And you know what Elisha said was true. The horses and chariots of fire were there. And they didn't just come there when his eyes were open. They were already there. They were in the spiritual world. And you know, the scripture says that what we have in Christ is far superior to what any Old Testament saint had. So if Elisha had thousands of horses and chariots of fire surrounding him, then I've got at least tens of thousands of horses and chariots of fire surrounding me. And you've got tens of thousands surrounding you. And you multiply that times the 1,000 people in here, and man, we got millions and millions and millions of angels in here surrounding us. Somebody says, well, I don't believe that. Why? Because you can't see it. You can't feel it. That doesn't mean they aren't here. It just means you're carnal. It means you aren't spiritual. It means you aren't walking by faith. You're walking by sight.
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0: Today I'll continue and complete the theme that I've been following for the past 2 weeks, learning by living. I trust you found it helpful and inspiring. I based my talk yesterday on the opening words of the Bible, "In the beginning, God." I emphasized that there's only one place we can rightfully give to the true God. That's the first place. He has to be in the beginning. He has to be the starting point. He has to be the basis of everything in our lives. Any life that is not built on that basis is going to suffer tremendous problems. In my talk today, I'm going to present the opposite side of the same coin, God as the end and goal of all living. Any life that is not firmly directed toward God as its goal is misdirected, and it will end in frustration. In Revelation 22, verse 13, the Lord says this, "I am the Alpha and the Omega, the first and the last, the beginning and the end." In three different ways, the Lord tells us that as He is the beginning, so He too must be the end. Our lives must take their source in Him and find their consummation in Him. Alpha, the first letter of the Greek alphabet, Omega, the last. We must begin with Him, we must end with Him. He must be the goal towards which our lives are directed. He's the first and the last, the beginning and the end. God is both source and consummation of all true life. I want to take now a number of statements that Paul makes in the Epistle to the Colossians. I want to show you how he emphasizes again and again that all there is of God is available to us in Jesus Christ. There is no other starting point. There is no other ending point. And how careful we must be never to deviate from the pathway that begins and ends with God and with Jesus Christ. This is what Paul says in Colossians 1:15 through 19 about Jesus. He makes seven successive statements that put Jesus absolutely, uniquely in a class by himself. If you can grasp these statements, you could never begin to put him on the same level with Buddha or Socrates or any other human philosopher or teacher or religious leader. Paul says this, "He, Jesus, is the image of the invisible God, the firstborn over all creation. For by Him, Jesus, all things were created, things in heaven and on earth, visible and invisible, whether thrones or powers or rulers or authorities. All things were created by Him and for Him. He is before all things, and in Him all things hold together. And He is the head of the body, the church. He is the beginning and the firstborn from among the dead, so that in everything He might have the supremacy, the preeminence, or the first place. For God was pleased to have all His fullness dwell in Him, Jesus." The totality of God is in Christ. Just notice the seven statements that Paul makes here in connection with Jesus. Five of them relate to His eternal being and nature as God, and the last two relate to His redemptive work of salvation. The first five relating to His eternal nature. He's the image of God. You remember in His earthly life He said, "He that hath seen Me hath seen the Father." If you want to know what God is like, there's only one place to look. That's Jesus. That's why God doesn't permit any images of Himself, because He has His own divinely appointed image, which is Jesus. Second, He's the firstborn before or over all creation. He is not created. It's an error to teach that Jesus is created. He was before all creation. All creation took place through Him. Third, all things were created by Him. Fourth, He is eternally existent before all things. And fifth, in Him all things hold together. If we once grasp these truths about Jesus, how could we ever deviate from our loyalty and commitment to Him to any other person? And then the two final statements relating to His redemptive work. He is the head of the body, which is the church. the firstborn from the dead. Those are the two great facts that make him the Redeemer of mankind. He died, but he rose from the dead, the first, and he is the head of his people, the body, the church. And then Paul sums it up and says, all God's fullness dwells in him. How important that we never deviate, that we never get tricked or turned aside. And Paul goes on in this same epistle to warn us against this. In Colossians chapter 2, verses 2 through 4, he says, my purpose is that they, the believers, may be encouraged in heart and united in love, so that they may have the full riches of complete understanding. Notice that, the full riches of complete understanding, in order that they may know the mystery of God, namely Christ, in whom are hidden all the treasures of wisdom and knowledge. I tell you this so that no one may deceive you by fine-sounding arguments. Now, I was a professional philosopher before I met the Lord Jesus. I was seeking wisdom and knowledge. But when I met him, I knew instantly I had met the answer. And I said to myself, why should I go on rooting around in the garbage dumps of human wisdom when all the treasures are contained in one person, Jesus Christ? I'll settle for the treasures. You may keep the rest of the garbage, but I'm going for the treasures. And then in the same chapter, Colossians chapter 2, verses 8 through 10, Paul goes on with this warning. See to it that no one takes you captive through hollow and deceptive philosophy, which depends on human tradition and the basic principles of this world, rather than on Christ. For in Christ all the fullness of the deity lives in bodily form. What a breathtaking statement. And you have been given fullness in Christ. That's my aim. It's to enter into the fullness that has been given to us in Jesus Christ. I don't want to deviate one hair's breadth to the right or to the left. I don't want to look in any other direction for my ultimate goal and satisfaction but Jesus Christ himself. I've been explaining to you that God is the beginning and the end, the starting point of all true life, the goal and consummation of all true life. Now I want to illustrate this by a simple kind of parable from the tabernacle of Moses as it's described in the Old Testament, a truth that's become so vivid to me over the years. The tabernacle was a structure that was in three sections, the outer court, and then inside the first curtain, the holy place, and then beyond the second curtain, the Holy of Holies. Now, you can distinguish them in various ways, but one simple way is by the light that's available in each. In the outer court, the light is natural, the sun, the moon, the stars. Once you go inside the first curtain, there is no more natural light. And inside the first curtain in the holy place, the light is provided by the seven-branched candlestick in which the oil that is ignited and burns in the bowls provides light. Now that means that once you get inside there, you're not living by your senses, you're living by faith. And for me also, that first curtain corresponds with being identified with Christ in his resurrection. But beyond the second curtain, this is a remarkable fact, there was no light at all. It was extremely dark. And I believe the second curtain is being identified with Jesus Christ in his ascension. Paul teaches us we are raised with him. We are also seated with him in heavenly places on his throne. I believe that's the ultimate destination of the Christian pilgrimage. It's behind the second curtain. It's in the heavenlies. But listen, in that place there was only one item of furniture, the ark with the cherubs on top of it, and there was no light. Why would you want to go there? The answer is, you wouldn't want to go there except for one reason, to meet with God. And you see, when a man with a true heart went in beyond that second veil, it became gloriously illuminated with the supernatural presence of God, which we tend to call the Shekinah. See, that's the goal. That's the ultimate. There's nothing to entice us beyond that second veil, that second curtain, except God. He doesn't provide a lot of counter-attractions, a lot of alternatives. It's God or nothing. If God doesn't come, you're in total darkness. That is the way I see the Christian life. That's the way I seek to live my life. My goal is God. And I believe that it means being single-hearted, having no alternatives, no other options, no other attractions. It's God, Himself, and God alone. That's the way I picture the Christian life. My destination is behind that second curtain, identified with Jesus not merely in resurrection, but in ascension. And the light that I seek is not natural, it's not artificial, it's supernatural. It's the very presence of God Himself.
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3: Well, on yesterday's programme, we heard the extraordinary story of the conversion of Cornelius, the Roman centurion living in Caesarea and his entire household, and how this amazed Peter as well, that Gentiles too could become believers. So now in chapter 11 of Acts, we find Peter having to explain his actions and justify what had happened in front of the other apostles.
4: So we read at the beginning of chapter 11, the apostles and other believers in Judea received news that the non-Jewish nation had accepted God's word. So when Peter returned to Jerusalem, he was criticized by the Jewish believers. They challenged him by saying, "You visited the house of Gentiles and ate with them." Now, Peter had had the vision at the house in Joppa, which enabled his whole understanding of the purpose of God in relation to the Gentiles to be changed. But of course, these other leaders back in Jerusalem had not had the benefit of such a divine vision.
3: They were quite quick to criticize him, weren't they?
4: Oh, well, has anything changed? Unfortunately, sadly, it's the same today, isn't it? You step out of what people consider to be the norm and the knives are out, and the people that are going to criticize you are going to be the traditionalists within the church.
3: But these were fellow apostles.
4: I've spent my lifetime being criticized because I've dared to believe and I've dared to trust God and I've dared to actually proclaim the whole counsel of God and not just acceptable theology. Sadly, Julia, this is still the reaction of many people who you would say are good, God-fearing, Bible-believing people. But, you know, there are people that would come under that category that are known as the exclusive brethren, for example, who are highly critical of other believers who do not behave and believe in precisely the same way as they do. And that's very sad, but I mean, that happens, and of course, that's at one extreme. But there are many, many other groups. You know, we have at present a pope who, near the beginning of his papacy, said that salvation is only possible within the Roman Catholic Church. Well, you see, that upset a whole lot of evangelicals. I don't think we need to be too upset because that has really been the official status of the Roman Church all the way through, although some recent popes have been much more conciliatory than that. But you see, these attitudes still persist within the life of various denominations and church groups. And it's very sad. It's not what God intends. It's not what he wants, because Jesus prayed, "Father, may they be one." And his desire is for Christians to love one another as Christ has loved them. And you can try to make excuses and say, well, when people react like these people did in Jerusalem, that they were acting out of concern for the truth. They were misguided, but they were concerned for the truth. You can say that, yes, but I mean, they've known Peter, and they've known Peter all these years, and they've known that Peter was one of the senior apostles under Jesus. And so not to trust him and to just accuse him instead is sad.
3: I suppose it was quite good, though, that he did have to justify his actions. He was answerable to these people.
4: Oh, that is very, very clear. They didn't have to treat him in an accusing way.
3: Bit rough.
4: Well, it's not right, is it? Because who is the accuser of the brethren? You know, it would have been very much better for them to say, "Peter, just explain why you did this." You know, not "You've gone to a Gentile house and eaten with Gentiles." So anyway, Peter explained the whole situation to them exactly as it happened. While praying in the city of Joppa, I fell into a trance and saw a vision. So in other words, right from the beginning, he say, look, don't you blame me. God was behind all of this. What appeared like a large sheet was being let down from heaven by its four corners right there in front of me. I saw that it contained a variety of animals and wild beasts, reptiles and birds, and I heard a voice commanding me, get up, Peter, kill and eat. Amazed, I replied, no way, Lord, I have never eaten anything that is forbidden or that is considered ritually unclean. But this heavenly voice spoke again, you are not to call anything unclean that God has made clean. Three times this happened before the sheet was pulled up heavenwards again. At that very moment, three men arrived at the house where I was staying. They had been sent from Caesarea to find me. The Holy Spirit told me not to hesitate in agreeing to go with them. These six brothers here accompanied me. That's good, you see. He is following the leading of the Holy Spirit. He's making that very clear. And he has other witnesses. Clearly, that is what God wanted, so that it wasn't just Peter's personal testimony. When we entered the man's house, he told us that an angel had appeared to him in his house and said, send to Joppa for Simon Peter. He would tell you how you and all your household will be saved. I had not been speaking long before the Holy Spirit fell on them in the same way that we received him right at the beginning. I recalled what the Lord had told us. John baptized with water, but you will be baptized with the Holy Spirit. So if God saw fit to give them the same gift that he gave us, who was I to imagine that I could oppose him? Those present raised no further objections when they heard this, but praised God, saying, so God has also given to the Gentiles the opportunity to repent and receive eternal life. Well, praise God that that was their reaction. That was the decision that they came to. But my goodness, it had taken 9 or 10 years for them to come to that point and that realization. But now, of course, it means that the gospel can spread and the church can be spread. Why did God not cause this to happen sooner? Because he could have given Peter or any of the others a similar vision long before this time. Well, I can only think that what God wanted to do was to establish the church, that it needed these years for them to learn to outwork the new life that they had been given and to create the fellowship that God wanted within the church. And we read about this, of course, in Acts chapter 2 and Acts chapter 4, the kind of lifestyle that developed in the church among the early believers. So I think probably the reason for God not throwing, if you like, the gospel open to the Gentiles in this way earlier was because the disciples, the apostles, they needed that period of time to really understand how the body of Christ was to function. Meanwhile, Paul is out of the scene, isn't he? Because he is now in Arabia, where for 3 years Jesus was personally teaching him the gospel. From another perspective altogether, and we'll pick this up later in Acts, because, you know, Paul was an intellectual, Peter was a fisherman. And what God wanted of a Paul was someone who could understand the meaning, the significance of the cross, be able to explain the gospel of justification, sanctification. I'm using words now that many might struggle to understand. But Paul brought to the church understanding of this and understanding of the salvation and how complete and how thorough it was. So we have nearly a third of the New Testament written by Paul, who was not one of the original apostles, because God didn't need an intellectual to explain the significance of the cross and the resurrection and how we have now been raised and are seated in glory in Christ Jesus. But he would need somebody who would be, if you like, much more like an academic theologian, yet one who also experienced the life of which the scriptures speak.
3: It just demonstrates that God had a strategy right from the beginning, didn't he?
4: Oh, God's not a fool, is he? He's planning. Everything is proceeding according to his plan. That's the thing. And so he had this plan, sent an angel to Cornelius in Caesarea, sends an angel to Peter in Joppa, brings them together, takes Peter back to Jerusalem, and revelation comes upon the entire leadership of the church that the gospel is for the Gentiles. They have the opportunity to repent and receive eternal life, just as the Jews had. So, yes, everything is really proceeding according to God's plan. We can see the hand of God in all of this, how he is very carefully preparing the way for what is going to happen in the following years. Through Paul, when he reemerges on the scene, and through the others in Jerusalem. But just as Peter submitted himself to the corporate leadership in Jerusalem, so of course Paul was also keen to do that. And when we come to chapter 15, we shall see how Paul wanted to submit the controversy that was happening then among the Jews, among the Gentile churches, because this was going to raise a very major and thorny issue. Do the Gentiles have to become Jews in order to accept Christ? I mean, do they have to embrace the Jewish faith in order to accept Christ? Do they have to embrace the Jewish law? That was a big question. And that was actually the first real controversy that the church had to face and overcome.
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Enjoy the Word of God with ministers from Joyce Meyer, Andrew Womack, and at the weekend with Jared Cooper. 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

0: Hello, I'm Douglas Gresham, your host for Focus on the Family Radio Theatre. Millions of people around the world have enjoyed the seven Chronicles of Narnia since they first appeared in the early 1950s. I remember well the particular excitement I had reading The Lion, the Witch and the Wardrobe when it was first released in 1951. The four children, the wardrobe, Narnia, Aslan and the witch were all as real to me as my own world. And naturally, I pictured the author himself as a man who stood about 6 feet 4 inches with an enormous build beneath the suit of armor that he obviously wore all the time. So you can imagine my surprise when, at the age of 8 in 1953, I actually met C.S. Lewis, or Jack as he liked to be called. He was rather round, balding, and dressed in a shabby suit. Fortunately, we became friends anyway, which was a good thing since my mother, Joy Gresham, married him a short time later. But that's another story that's been told in other places. For now, we're talking about The Lion, the Witch, and the Wardrobe, the first book written about Narnia, though chronologically it comes after The Magician's Nephew. The book tells the story of four children who are evacuated from London during World War II. Jack had first-hand experience with the evacuation process, having taken in children himself at that time. The four children, Peter, Susan, Edmund, and Lucy, discover a wardrobe which seems to have magical properties. I won't say any more than that, because you'll hear it all for yourself. But I will say that the wardrobe was very real to Jack. As a child, he and his older brother Warnie used to hide in a wardrobe their grandfather had made. There, sitting quietly in the dark, Jack would tell stories of lands and characters he'd made up. There are a lot of things I could say about The Lion, the Witch and the Wardrobe, but so much of the magic is in how well it speaks for itself. Every time I read it, I see it with new eyes, noticing things I'd never noticed before, which I suppose is the mark of a true classic, and the mark of an author who understands his readers. So without further delay, Focus on the Family Radio Theatre proudly presents The Lion, the Witch, and the Wardrobe.
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0: Now we must go back to Mr. and Mrs. Beaver and Peter, Susan, and Lucy. Mrs. Beaver wisely packed a load of food for each of them to take for their journey. They then realized that they wouldn't get to the stone table ahead of the witch, since they were on foot and she was in a sleigh.
1: We can't get there before her, but we can keep undercover and go by ways she won't expect, and perhaps we'll get through.
0: The snow had stopped and the moon had come out when they began their journey. Mr. Beaver led them along a very rough sort of path among the trees into a valley.
2: Best keep down here as much as possible. You couldn't bring a sleigh down here.
0: They walked and walked and walked, and the sacks they carried felt heavier and heavier. The moon disappeared and the snow began to fall once more. Just as they were so tired that they each thought they couldn't take another step, Mr. Beaver led them up a steep hill into the very thickest bushes. He vanished into a little hole in the bank, which had been almost hidden under the bushes until you were quite on top of it. They followed him in.
3: Whatever is this?
2: It's an old hiding place for beavers in bad times. It's not much of a place, but we must get a few hours' sleep.
0: It was very small, so that when they lay down, they were all a bundle of clothes together. And what with that and being warmed up by their long walk, they were really rather snug. Everyone went straight to sleep. It seemed only the next minute, but was actually the next morning when they awoke to the sound of jingling bells.
2: Stay here till I come back.
4: Is it the witch?
1: Shh, wait and see. Do you hear that?
4: Oh, no. He's been seen. The witch has caught him.
1: Quick.
2: It's all right. It's all right. Come out, Mrs. Beaver. Come out, sons and daughters of Adam and Eve. It isn't her. This is a nasty knock for the witch. It looks as if her power were already crumbling.
1: What do you mean, Mr. Beaver?
2: Well, didn't I tell you that she'd make it always winter and never Christmas? Didn't I tell you? Well, you just come and see.
1: See what? What is...
4: It's Father Christmas! Look! It's Father Christmas!
5: I've come! At last! She has kept me out for a long time. But I have finally got in. Aslan is on the move. The witch's magic is weakening.
6: Yes!
5: And now, for your presents.
4: Presents?
5: Mrs. Beaver, here is a new and better sewing machine for you. I'll drop it off at your house as I pass.
1: Thank you. Oh, but the house is locked up.
5: Locks and bolts make no difference to me. And as for you, Mr. Beaver, when you get home, you will find your dam finished and mended, and all the leaks stopped and a new sluice gate fitted.
2: Oh, thank you. Thank you.
5: Peter, Adam's son.
1: You have a present for me?
5: Of course. Here. They are tools, not toys. The time to use them is perhaps near at hand. Bear them well.
1: It's a sword and a shield.
0: The shield was the colour of silver, and across it there ramped a red lion, as bright as a ripe strawberry. The hilt of the sword was of gold, and it had a sheath and a sword belt and everything it needed. And it was just the right size and weight for Peter to use.
5: Susan, Eve's daughter.
7: Here, sir.
5: Here is a bow and a quiver full of arrows and a little ivory horn. You must use the bow only in great need, for I don't mean you to fight in the battle. It does not easily miss. And when you put this horn to your lips and blow it, then, wherever you are, I think help of some kind will come to you.
7: Thank you.
5: Lucy, Eve's daughter.
4: Yes, sir.
5: I give to you this little bottle containing a cordial made of the juice of the fire flowers that grow in the mountains of the sun. If you or any of your friends is hurt, a few drops of this will restore them.
4: Oh, thank you.
5: And this small dagger is to defend yourself at great need. For you also are not to be in the battle.
4: Why, sir, I think, I don't know, but I think I could be brave enough.
5: That is not the point. Battles are ugly when women fight.
0: Then he brought out a large tray containing 5 cups and saucers, a bowl of lump sugar, a jug of cream, and a great big teapot, all sizzling and piping hot.
5: Here is something for the moment, for you all.
3: With that,
5: Merry Christmas! Long live the true king!
8: Merry Christmas! Long live the true king!

0: Meanwhile, the dwarf had whipped up the reindeer, and the witch and Edmund drove out under the archway and on and away into the darkness and the cold. This was a terrible journey for Edmund, who had no coat at all because he'd left it at the Beaver's. Before they'd been going a quarter of an hour, all the front of him was covered with snow. No sooner did he brush it off than a new lot gathered. He was so tired and wet to the skin, and oh, how miserable he was. It didn't look now as if the witch intended to make him a king. All the things he'd said to make himself believe that she was good and kind sounded silly to him now. The only way to comfort himself was to try to believe that the whole thing was a dream and that he might wake up at any moment. Eventually the snow had stopped and the morning had come, and they were racing along in the daylight. And still they went on and on with no sound but the everlasting swish of the snow and the creaking of the reindeer's harness. And then, at last...
1: What have we here? Stop!
2: Yes, Majesty. Whoa!
0: A little way off at the foot of a tree sat a merry party. A squirrel and his wife with their children, two satyrs and a dwarf and an old fox, all on stools round a table. Edmund couldn't see what they were eating, but it smelled lovely, and there seemed to be decorations of holly. The fox, who was obviously the oldest person present, had just risen to its feet, holding a glass in its right paw, as if it was going to say something.
3: Ladies and gentlemen,
0: but when the whole party saw the sleigh stopping, and who was in it, the gaiety went out of their faces.
3: Yes, yes. Now,
1: What is the meaning of this? Speak, vermin. Or do you want my dwarf to find you a tongue with his whip? What is the meaning of all this gluttony, this waste, this self-indulgence? Where did you get all these things? Speak, old fox.
3: Please, Your Majesty, we were given them. And if I might make so bold as to drink to Your Majesty's very good health...
1: Who gave them to you?
3: Father Christmas.
1: What? He has not been here. He cannot have been here. How dare you? But no. Say you have been lying and you shall even now be forgiven.
4: He has been here. He has? He has?
1: Oh, you will pay for this. Dwarf, give me my wand.
5: Yes, Your Majesty.
6: Your Majesty, don't, please, no. They were only having a party. Did you have to turn them into statues? They weren't doing anything wrong.
1: Silence, fool.
6: No!
1: Let that teach you to ask favour for spies and traitors. Drive on!
2: Come on, drive on! Get up here!
1: What's the matter? The sleigh seems to be moving less quickly.
2: It's the snow, Your Majesty. It's wetter. It's melting.
1: Melting? It can't be. Your reindeer are getting lazy. Drive them, I say. Drive them!
0: However the dwarf whipped the poor reindeer, the sleigh went slower and slower. Finally, the sleigh stuck so fast that it wouldn't go on at all. When that happened, there was a moment's silence. And in that silence, Edmund heard a strange, sweet, rustling, chattering noise. It was the noise of running water. All round them, though out of sight, there were streams roaring. Edmund's heart gave a great leap when he realized that the frost was over. And much nearer, there was a drip, drip, drip from the branches of all the trees.
1: Don't sit staring, fool. Get out and help the dwarf.
6: Yes, Your Majesty.
2: Push down in there. Come on. Push. It's no good, Your Majesty. We can't slay in this thaw.
1: Then we must walk.
2: We'll never overtake them walking, not with the start they've got.
1: Are you my counsellor or my slave? Do as you're told. Tie the hands of the human creature behind it and take hold of the end of the rope. Huh? And take your whip.
0: The dwarf obeyed, and in a few moments Edmund found himself being forced to walk as fast as he could with his hands tied behind him. He kept on slipping in the slush and mud and

0: grass.
1: Faster! Walk faster!
2: No!
0: Every moment the patches of green grew bigger and the patches of snow grew smaller. Every moment more and more of the trees shook off their robes of snow. Soon there were wonderful things happening. Coming round a corner into a glade, Edmund saw the ground covered in all directions with little yellow flowers. Only 5 minutes later, he noticed a dozen crocuses growing round the foot of an old tree, gold and purple and white. They crossed a running stream. Close beside the path, a bird suddenly chirped from the branch of a tree. And then, as if that had been a signal, there was chattering and chirruping in every direction.
1: Faster! Faster!
0: The sky became bluer and bluer. In the wide glades, there were primroses. A light breeze sprang up, carrying cool, delicious scents. The trees began to come fully alive and put forth their leaves. A bee buzzed across their path.
3: This is no thaw. This is spring. What are we to do? Your winter's been destroyed, I tell you. This is Aslan's doing.
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6: There.
7: I hope so. Oh, I have a blister on my heel.
8: Not long now, daughters of Eve. Not long now.
6: I say, look at those bluebells.
9: It's spring again. It is. It's spring.
8: Yes. Something's gone wrong, badly wrong, with the witch's schemes.
7: It is an awfully steep hill. I do hope this stone table is somewhere nearby.
8: At the top, you'll see.
0: And suddenly they were at the top. A green open space from which you could look down on the forest spreading as far as one could see in every direction, except right ahead. There, far to the east, was something twinkling and moving.
10: By gum! It's the sea!
6: And this must be the stone table.
8: It is!
7: Oh, I thought it would be a proper table. It looks as if someone's dropped this big slab of stone on those four other stones.
10: Oh, not dropped, dearie. Placed.
6: It looks so very old.
10: What are these strange lines and figures cut all over it? A foreign language.
7: Look over here.
0: On one side of this large open place was a pavilion. And a wonderful pavilion it was, and especially now when the light of the setting sun fell upon it, with sides of what looked like yellow silk, and cords of crimson, and tent pegs of gold. And high above it, on a pole, flew a banner which bore a red rampant lion fluttering in the breeze.
8: Wait! Listen!
0: They all turned to see what they had come to see. Aslan stood in the center of a crowd of creatures who had grouped themselves round him in the shape of a half moon. There were tree women called dryads, and well women who are called naiads, who had stringed instruments. It was they who had made the music. There were four great centaurs. The horse part of them was like huge English farm horses, and the man part was like stern but beautiful giants. There was also a unicorn, and a bull with the head of a man, and a pelican and an eagle, and a great dog. And next to Aslan stood two leopards, one of whom carried his crown, and the other his standard.
6: Oh, Aslan!
8: Well, go on, son of Adam.
10: No, you first.
8: No, sons of Adam before animals.
10: Susan, what about you? Ladies first.
7: No, You're the eldest.
11: Pull yourselves together. He's waiting.
10: Right. We have come, Aslan.
12: Welcome, Peter, son of Adam. Welcome, Susan and Lucy, daughters of Eve. Welcome, he beaver and she beaver. Where is the fourth?
8: He has tried to betray him and join the White Witch, O Aslan.
10: This was partly my fault, Aslan. I was angry with him, and I think that helped him to go wrong.
6: Please, Aslan, can anything be done to save Edmund?
12: All shall be done, but it may be harder than you think. Meanwhile, let the feast be prepared. Ladies, take these daughters of Eve to the pavilion and minister to them.
6: Yes, sir.
12: Come, son of Adam, and I will show you a far-off sight of the castle where you are to be king.
10: A king? Me?
12: Look there, to the east. That, oh man, is Caer Paravel of the Four Thrones, in one of which you must sit as king. I show it to you because you are the firstborn, and you will be high king over all the rest.
10: What's that?
12: It is your sister's horn.
10: But that must mean she needs help.
12: So it does. Your help. Time to win your spurs, son of Adam.
10: Right.
13: Peter set off running as hard as he could to the pavilion. And there he saw a dreadful sight. The naiads and dryads were scattering in every direction. Lucy was running towards him as fast as her short legs would carry her, and her face was as white as paper. Then he saw Susan make a dash for a tree and swing herself up, followed by a huge grey beast. It was a wolf standing on his hind legs with its front paws against the tree trunk, snapping and snarling. All the hair on its back stood up on end. Susan had not been able to get higher than the second branch. One of her legs hung down so that her foot was only an inch or two above the snapping teeth.
10: Hold on, Susan! Get back! Get back! Get away from her! Scott.
7: Oh, Peter! Oh, Peter!
10: There.
14: Quick! Centaurs! Eagles! I see another wolf in the thickets! There! Behind you! He has just darted away! After him! All of you! He will be going to his mistress. Now is your chance to find the witch and rescue the fourth son of Adam!
12: You have forgotten to clean your sword.
10: Oh, yes, Aslan. There.
12: Hand it to me. Thank you. Now kneel, son of Adam.
10: Yes, sir.
15: rise up. Sir Peter Wolfsbane. And whatever happens, never forget to wipe your sword.

0: We will rest here for a moment.
1: Oh, thank goodness. I never thought anyone could walk as far as we've walked.
0: Stop complaining.
2: It's no use, O Queen. They must have reached the stone table by now.
0: Perhaps the wolf will smell us out and bring us news.
2: Well, it cannot be good news if he does.
0: Four thrones in Caer Paravel. How? If only three were filled, that would not fulfill the prophecy.
2: What difference would it make now that he is here?
0: He may not stay long, and then we would fall upon the three at Caer.
2: It might be better to keep this one for bargaining with.
0: Yes, and have him rescued.
2: Then we'd better do what we have to do at once.
0: I would like to have it done on the stone table itself. That is the proper place. That is where it has always been done before.
2: It'll be a long time now before the stone table can again be put to its proper use.
0: True. Well, I will begin.
2: I hear someone coming.
3: I have seen them. They're all at the stone table with him. They have killed Morgrim, my captain. I was hidden in the thickets and saw it all. One of the sons of Adam killed him. Fly! Fly!
0: No! There will be no flying. Go, quickly. Summon all our people to meet me here as speedily as they can. Call out the giants and the werewolves and the spirits of those trees who are on our side. Call the ghouls and the boggles and the ogres and the minotaurs. Call the krulls, the hags, the spectres and the people of the toadstools. We will fight!
3: Fight!
0: Have I not still my wand? Will not their ranks turn into stone even as they come on? Be off quickly. I have a little thing to finish here while you are away.
3: Yes, your majesty.
4: It all began with a picture of a faun carrying an umbrella and parcels in a snowy wood, Jack Lewis said about The Lion, the Witch and the Wardrobe. It was a picture he'd had in his mind from the age of 16. Then, when he was 40, he decided to make a story out of it. He confessed that at first he wasn't sure where the story would go, but then suddenly Aslan came bounding in. Jack was never sure why. He said that at the time he'd been dreaming about lions a lot for some reason. Whatever the reason, and wherever the inspiration came from, the world was happily treated to the 7 Chronicles of Narnia as a result. 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
1: Welcome to Everyday Moments with Joyce Meyer. Many are turned off by the word religion. Too many do's and don'ts, legalistic practices, and impossible expectations. But did you know that God desires something different? Here's Joyce.
2: Well, what is it that makes us acceptable to God? The Bible says that we've been accepted by the Beloved. And so we have a relationship with God through our relationship with Jesus Christ. Through receiving Christ as Savior, we receive the righteousness of God and we're able to come into fellowship with Him. It's not what I do or what you do that makes us acceptable. It's having a relationship with Jesus Christ and believing the Word of God that makes us acceptable to God. As long as we think it's based on something that we do, then we're always performance acceptance oriented. And that means that we're trying really hard to do what's right all the time. And since God is perfect, if His acceptance of us is based on what we do, then we have to do everything perfect. I mean, we can't make any mistakes at all. So that becomes really a burden that God does not want us to carry. So remember, your right to stand before God and be acceptable is through Christ.
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0: Why do you believe in God?
1: I came down here from Africa because something to do with politics. My parents were killed and my life was in danger as well because I was next. My whole family had been killed and they had actually jailed me. I was supposed to be killed, I think, in 7 days. But I prayed to God and I asked him if I lived tomorrow, I'd praise his name every day. One of the gentlemen down there helped me out, and that's how I found my way to England. I'd never been to England before, and I didn't even know I was coming to England. I've got so many instances where I know God has been there, and God has answered my prayers. And just even walking into church, the church we walked into and met a family. My son's got grandparents, which I thought he would never have in his whole life. He's loved and I'm loved. I thought out. It's just too much for me. From the time I became a Christian, I feel like I'm carrying God with me wherever I go because I feel confident and I feel the power of God that if I drop dead today, I know I would go for eternal life.
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1: When sin entered the world, it didn't take God by surprise. Here's Franklin Graham.
2: God had a plan, and that plan was to send his son. And the Bible says, for by grace are you saved through faith. It's not a work lest any man should boast. You see, you cannot work for your salvation. See, if you could work for it, you'd brag about it. Next time you're out there on the golf course, you know, you'd let me tell you what I had to do to get my salvation. Let me tell you how much it cost me. It didn't cost you nothing. It cost the Son of God everything. He gave his life. All you have to do is believe it. Just believe it tonight by faith.
1: You will receive the salvation God has prepared and planned for you when you come to him by faith in Jesus Christ. We're the Billy Graham Evangelistic Association. 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
1: Manchester City boss Enzo Maresca says in this moment he completely trusts the club. The head coach has been speaking to the press for the first time since the club were found guilty of more than 100 charges of serious breaches of the Premier League's financial regulations.
2: I trust the club because I trust the people, and this is also the reason why I joined the club. And then there is not another club in the world that where I would like to be. So I'm very happy to be here. I'm very proud. I said many times since day one.
1: Maresca added the scandal doesn't taint their previous title wins. City deny wrongdoing and are appealing. Sir Keir Starmer's called Labour's win in his old constituency in Holborn and St Pancras a brilliant result. Sahgal Abdu Ali got nearly 13,000 votes in the by-election triggered by the former PM's resignation. The Green Party leader Zach Polanski came second. A former UN High Commissioner for Human Rights has been awarded the 2026 Nobel Peace Prize.
3: I can't obviously stop my work in support of the Nuremberg Principles Academy because of the people we meet here. But really, thank you so much. You know, I hope this is not a joke then. I've said all this.
1: 85-year-old Navanathem Navi Pillay has been recognised for her efforts to promote peace and international law. The chair of the Norwegian Nobel Committee said her work is a source of hope. A major report is calling for radical reform to support people seeking for help for autism and ADHD. It's found a dramatic increase in those being diagnosed, leaving thousands waiting for help. The US Defense Secretary says live streaming the execution of a man on death row will help people understand there are serious consequences. Former American Army psychiatrist Nidal Hassan was convicted of killing 13 people at Fort Hood Army Base in 2009. And millions of private renters in England could get new rights for faster repairs when things go wrong. A government consultation is looking for views. That's the latest. I'm Imani Rana.
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Welcome to Friday's Bible Focus. All week we've been thinking about touch. Jesus touched the leprous man to cleanse him. Jesus touched the children to bless them. Jesus touched the bleeding woman to heal her. Jesus touched Jairus' daughter to resurrect her. And Jesus touched Peter to rescue him. Today, we fast forward in Jesus' ministry to after his death. He was arrested by some Roman soldiers. He was tried in a kangaroo court by Pilate. He ended up being flogged and mocked and ridiculed and hung on a cross naked and exposed. He bled and died on a cross for your sins and mine. Then he was taken down and placed in the tomb of Joseph of Arimathea. Then 3 days later, something amazing happened. This is Luke chapter 24, verse 36 to 42. While they were still talking about this, Jesus himself stood among them and said to them, "Peace be with you." They were startled and frightened, thinking they saw a ghost. He said to them, "Why are you troubled, and why do doubts rise in your minds? Look at my hands and my feet. It is I myself. Touch me and see." Don't you love that? Touch me and see. A ghost does not have flesh and bones, as you see I have. When he had said this, he showed them his hands and feet. And while they still did not believe it because of joy and amazement, he asked them, "Do you have anything here to eat?" They gave him a piece of broiled fish, and he took it and ate it in their presence. Now, this is an interesting passage for me to choose, isn't it? Because it doesn't really fit with the other accounts that we've thought about this week. Because in each of those, Jesus either touched someone or was touched by someone. Here, the passage leaves the question of whether they actually touched Jesus unanswered. Now, it could be that Jesus said, "Touch me and see," and they did exactly that. They went up to Jesus and that, you know, they had their physical proof by touching him. You know, they could have touched his hands and his feet. That is a genuine possibility, and maybe the author just didn't mention it because it wasn't, you know, it wasn't necessary. There are lots of details that the Gospels miss out.

that we know must have happened. Take, for example, most of Jesus' childhood. We know very little about that, but we obviously we know that it happened. John 21, verse 25 says, Jesus did many other things as well. If every one of them were written down, I suppose that even the whole world would not have room for the books that would be written. So was it that Jesus said, touch me, and they did? Maybe. But there's also another option, that the disciples were afraid. Jesus said, you know, touch me, and they didn't. Let me remind you, verse 41, and while they still did not believe it because of joy and amazement, he said to them, do you have anything here to eat? They are overwhelmed with joy. Their dead friend, their teacher, the one who healed with a touch, the one who cleansed with a touch, the one who restored with a touch, the one who blessed with a touch, the one who revived with a touch, is back with them. They are still trying to get their heads around it. They're still wrestling with it. They're overjoyed. They're kind of thinking, can this actually be true? And in amongst all of that, again, it doesn't say that they touched him. So which option is correct? Well, we don't know for sure. It does seem to be an argument from silence for both options. We'll never know with 100% certainty whether they touched him or not. But John 20, which is a retelling of that same account from Luke's gospel, again, doesn't state that they actually touched Jesus. This is John 20, verse 19 and 20. On the evening of that first day of the week, when the disciples were together with the doors locked for fear of the Jewish leaders, Jesus came and stood among them and said, peace be with you. After he said this, he showed them his hands and his side. The disciples were overjoyed when they saw the Lord. Again, Jesus showed them his hands and his side, but it doesn't say that they actually touched him. Then look down to verse 24. Now Thomas, also known as Didymus, one of the 12, was not with the disciples when Jesus came. So the other disciples told him, we've seen the Lord. But he said to them, unless I see the nail marks in his hands and, listen to this, put my finger where the nails were and put my hand into his side, I will not believe. So that's pretty clear, isn't it? Thomas made it abundantly clear that he needed to touch Jesus for him to believe. And let's be honest, it's understandable, I guess, isn't it? It's not every day that someone is raised from the dead. I mean, when you think of it, Jesus did raise Jairus' daughter from the dead, which we saw earlier in the week, and he raised his friend Lazarus from the dead as well. But how does someone who is dead raise themselves from the dead? Thomas is having none of it. He needs real evidence. He needs hard evidence. He needs real proof. Picking up in verse 26, a week later, his disciples were in the house again, and Thomas was with them. Though the doors were locked, Jesus came and stood among them and said, peace be with you. Then he said to Thomas, put your finger here, see my hands. Reach out your hand and put it into my side. Stop doubting and believe. So Jesus, again, like with the other disciples just a few verses before and in Luke, has made an offer for Thomas to touch him. Jesus is like, you know, you needed evidence, Thomas. Well, here I am. I'm it. I'm here. I can walk through walls, but I also need my fish supper. I am really alive, which means all I said is true. All I promised will come to be. I am the Messiah, the Savior, the Redeemer, the Son of Man and the Son of God, the Christ, the Anointed One, the Great High Priest, the Lamb of God who takes away the sins of the world. Touch me and see. Touch me and know without a doubt. Touch me. I'm real. Does Thomas walk over and put his finger in the hole of Jesus' hands? Does he reach out and put his hand into Jesus' side? Verse 28, Thomas said to him, my Lord and my God. Once again, we're left with the option that maybe Thomas did touch Jesus, and it just doesn't say that. But just be aware now that that's three times in the Gospels where the authors very easily could have said that the disciples or Thomas touched Jesus, but they don't. And here is my opinion why. Look at verse 29. Then Jesus told him, because you have seen me, you've believed. Blessed are those who have not seen and yet have believed. So here's my main point. This is what I want you to get today. The disciples didn't necessarily need to touch Jesus in order to believe. And Christians today don't need to physically see Jesus in order to believe. The disciples' testimony becomes the basis for those who come later and have not seen and yet have believed. The disciples saw Jesus and that was enough. And we get to read their testimony all these years later.
their accounts should be enough for us as well. When people are hearing about Christ today for the first time, they might say, you know, well, where is he? You show me where he is. Let me see him and I'll believe. But Jesus said, blessed are those who have not seen and yet have believed. The call is for faith, not blind faith, but to trust what we know from the scriptures is enough. Thomas thought he needed to touch Christ, but he didn't. He saw and believed. And people today might think they need to see Christ, but they don't. There is enough evidence through general revelation, through the fine-tuning of the universe, through our existence, through consciousness, through morality that seems to be baked into us. And there is enough evidence through scripture. These historical accounts, these ancient biographies, tell us about the life and times of Jesus of Nazareth. That is enough. And if you believe in Christ today, you're blessed. Because although you haven't seen Jesus in the flesh, you have believed. Jesus says you are blessed. I love this because through this week, like me, you might have felt a little bit gutted that you've never experienced the touch of Christ, like the children who Jesus gathered to himself, like the leper who was cleansed, like the woman who was healed, like Jairus' daughter who was resurrected, like Peter who was rescued from the storm. You might think, oh man, I wish I had an experience like that, a touch from Jesus, you know, a hug from him. But although that's understandable, Jesus seems to say in this passage, it's not necessary. Thomas didn't touch and we don't see, but we will. One day we will be with him in person and we can probably touch him then as well if we want. Listen to this from 1 Peter 1 verse 8. Though you've not seen him, you love him. And even though you do not see him now, you believe in him and are filled with an inexpressible and glorious joy. Verse 9. For you are receiving the end result of your faith, the salvation of your souls. We don't need to touch Jesus to believe. We don't even need to see Jesus to believe because we see evidence of him everywhere. We see the work that he is doing in other people's lives as well. And we look forward to the day where we can touch and see that the Lord is good. Thank you so much for listening to Bible Focus this week. It's been a real pleasure to be able to share from the life of Jesus. Bible Focus will be back on Monday at the same time. I hope you have a great weekend.

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1: 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Today, I'm excited to be speaking to Barbara Walsh. She is from the European Network Remembrance and Solidarity. Now, the website is enrs.eu. Have I got that right, Barbara? Thanks for joining
2: me today. That's right. Absolutely correct. enrs.eu.
1: So it's great to speak to you. So I was at the event recently. That was on October the 1st, I think it was, if I'm remembering rightly. The launch event, this is at Huddersfield, the campus of Huddersfield University, Holocaust Centre North, an exhibition that we've been talking about that is on for the whole of October until the 29th of October. So, Barbara, I didn't get a chance to do an interview there, so it's great to speak to you now. So, could you tell me a little bit about the exhibition and why you were there in Huddersfield?
2: So, the exhibition, it's a travelling exhibition, and the exhibition was developed in Warsaw in Poland, and it's been travelling around Europe, has been in the US, has been in Japan, and for the past year, it has been at different venues throughout the UK. The venues that it's been there, they've been mainly civic centres, libraries, galleries. So people that expressed an interest in actually hosting the exhibition and, for example, were willing to partner with us for the development of the exhibition itself and for the hosting of it. So we were really delighted to be in the UK, and it's in Huddersfield at the moment, and it'll go back down to London for the month of November in Barnet Borough Council at a library in Barnet. So it was developed in conjunction with the museum in Warsaw, really that focused the Poly Museum for Jewish, the Jewish Museum in Poland, along with the European Network. The reason behind that was to really highlight the stories, the individual stories of individuals who, for one reason or another, really helped Jews at a particular time, which was a time of great danger to themselves, and which really, in some cases, resulted in their deaths. So there are 15 stories on the exhibition itself. There's stories from Lithuania, from Germany, from Poland, from Denmark, from Ireland, from the UK. So the UK's story is focused on a woman called Eva Paddock. And Eva and her sister, Milena, who made the presentation there on the night, Barnabas,
1: yeah.
2: Both of those were put as unaccompanied minors on the last train out of Prague before the Nazis invaded. And that train ended up in the UK, and they were fostered by a family called the Radcliffes. Roland and Florrie Radcliffe minded and fostered them for a year. Their mother got out through Norway, and the father, who was ill, was already in the UK. So they were reunited as a family. So the story, one of the stories on the UK panel is the story of Emma Paddock, but the other story that's there is the story of two sisters who were opera buffs, and they were from Sunderland, working as civil servants in London. And they used to attend opera in Austria and Germany up to the time that the war broke out. And they brought back jewellery for Jews. They provided them with accommodation when they came to London so that they could start their lives again. And they were awarded, Ida and Louise were awarded with an award by Yad Vashem, the Holocaust Museum in Jerusalem. Mm-hmm. So that's the British panel that's there.
1: Yeah. I mean, all the different places that this exhibition has been, I mean, Are you able to tell me, I don't know, an example, or, you know, how is it, how would you say it's impacted people who have seen the exhibition?
2: Well, it's very hard to know, you know, how an exhibition impacts people. But what we do have is a visitor's book. And really, we kept that from the very beginning in the UK. And it's interesting, you know, to read some of those, the comments that have come at the end of all of that. Like, for example, one comment from somebody was like, what would I have done in similar circumstances? Would I have risked my life to save somebody? And I don't know if I would have been able to do that.
1: Yeah.
2: A lot of them, of course, were very, you know, complimentary of the courage, you know, of the people who had helped people at a very difficult time. A lot of people connected that the courage that was needed to today's world. Other comments came from people who were, you know, connected it to what's happening in the Middle East at the moment, the rise in anti-Semitism that's there across the world at the moment, and people expressing incredulity that such a thing could happen again. And the big question was, do we ever learn? You know, somebody wrote a poem. There were different kinds of comments that came. There were mostly positive comments, but there were comments asking, well, this happened 80 years ago. What relevance is it today? There are natural reflections on from people.
1: What's your involvement with it, Barbara? Have you been to all the different places where the exhibition has been?
2: So, no, I haven't. So we have two copies of the exhibition. So one copy of the exhibition was at the United Nations headquarters in New York in January. There's another exhibition in New York, is also in the Pilecki Institute. It's a Polish institute in New York. It's been in Japan a couple of years ago. So mainly my connection has been, I've been in Strasbourg with it at the European Council, in Lithuania, in Kaunas with it. But I've kind of followed it throughout the UK during this time, starting, for example, in Southend-on-Sea last January. And then it made its way up through Salford, Worcester, Loughborough, and it was in Camden Council, in the Swiss Scottish Library there. There's a library in Barnet now coming next month. So, you know, it also has, it's kind of been interesting because that it's been in places, and I suppose the reaction to it in many of the UK places has been, you know, that the teaching around English history and Irish history has been very focused on what happened to ourselves. So for a lot of people, you know, this looked at all of the context for each of these countries, mainly Central and Eastern European countries, was slightly different. So that was other comments, that people learned a lot that they didn't know already about what was happening across Central and Eastern Europe. Yeah. So it was an opportunity for them to learn that. So, yeah.
1: So, I mean, why would you say that it's important for people to see this exhibition?
2: I think it's important from a number of different factors. I think this is new information for some people. It also is an expression of courage, moral courage, risk. At a time, for example, that things are very difficult, you're asking people to step out. It may be an old story, an 80 years old story, but the story is new because in a way we're called in this day and age to be able to stand up for what's right, to be able to take a stand around those kind of things. So that doesn't change, you know. So I also think what people have said is this eye-opening to hear about the different contexts in different countries, because in the UK it was all about Churchill and about what happened, the Second World War from that perspective. But also in Central and Eastern Europe, when the Second World War was over, their war wasn't over. There was 40 years of communism, some good, some not so good, that came after that. So until 1989, 1990, many countries were not free in the same way as those of us that are living in Western Europe were.

0: 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Today, I'm excited to be speaking to Barbara Walsh. She is from the European Network Remembrance and Solidarity. Now, the website is enrs.eu. So can I ask you then about the European Network Remembrance and Solidarity and what you do, what the organization does?
1: Yeah, so the European Network is 20 years old, 21 years old actually this year. And it was set up in 2004, 2005, really to encourage dialogue between Central and Eastern European countries to help them understand their own history better. History is much of the history is contested and not agreed on, as I suppose that's not uncommon, but in Central and Eastern Europe. So the network was set up that to enable those countries to be able to discuss their histories in a particular way. So, for example, take Poland and Germany, two countries that really had a lot of difficulty, you know, with each other. And a lot of other Central European countries like Slovakia, Czechoslovakia, Hungary, Romania, all of those at some level suffered a lot and indeed caused a lot of suffering during that period, the Second World War, the Holocaust, and 40 years of communism that came after that. So it's an organization that organizes events, symposium, spaces for people to dialogue and discuss their histories. But really, a lot of what the movement is now is towards looking at young people, projects for young people, and the third generation and maybe the fourth generation in many places, so that they understand their history. So for a lot of youngsters, I mean, 10 years ago is 10 million years ago, you know, never mind 80 years ago. So at the moment in Guernica in Spain, we have a project there called Sound in the Silence, which brings together young students, secondary school students from four countries across Europe to look at the history of Guernica using art and drama. And this project, it has been going for 10 years. And that project, The Sound in the Silence, it often did its historical excavation through art and drama in concentration camps and in places that were just very, very contentious. So in the beginning, when it started, when they offered it to schools, they really used to have to ring up schools and see if they would please participate. And this year I was involved in actually looking at, there was nearly 110 applications from across Europe for teachers and students of history or art to participate in this program. So the focus is on using art, drama to make, I guess, in a world where communication is very visual now, that it's more meaningful and that I guess that there's more emotional investment in it, you know. Another one of the projects is called High Story Lessons, which actually produces free resources to enable teachers to be able to teach conflicted subjects, you know, like the Holocaust, like elements of communism. And that's through a web-based platform. You can find it online on the website there. So that's it. So yes, there's the past and the legacy of the past, which still exists and will be with us for a very long time, I think. And yet there's a whole younger generation that are growing up that at some level kind of have to understand the past in a way that makes sense of the present for them.
0: And can I ask you how, you know, why did you want to get, you know, how did you and why did you want to get involved with the ENRS, the European Network Remembrance and Solidarity?
1: Yeah, that's a good question. I became involved in it. I'm Irish, and my previous work, I chaired a board of a peace organization called the Glencree Center for Peace and Reconciliation that's outside Dublin and has been there since the early 70s. So it was very involved with many more in trying to create spaces for dialogue at times when things were very, when the conflict was very difficult and raging at particular time, you know. So in my role at that time, I got invited by some means to a seminar or a symposium that was held in Estonia at the time. And it was also on legacy. So I was asked to take notes on the 3 days, and I did that, and I sat there for 3 days, and I really listened intently to that, and it reminded me of the legacy of violent conflict, the legacy in Northern Ireland, and the legacy that we have lived with. And I was listening to people in an entirely different situation, different countries, and actually the impact of the legacy of the violence that was experienced in Central and Eastern Europe, it was very similar. So, for example, sometimes the silence that people, you know, when conflict is going on, people try and survive, and they don't speak about it very much. They're very silent. And that silence existed in Northern Ireland until the peace agreement happened in 1996, 98, you know. And what I was listening to in Estonia was the silence and the residue of what they had experienced. And so that made me interested. And that's why I was very interested to hear more about Central and Eastern Europe. I mean, basically, I knew the headlines, the fall of the Berlin Wall, Glasnost, a few things like that, but I didn't really understand it. And I'm still trying to understand it. It's a complex place.
0: Yeah. And this might be, you know, a bit of not straightforward question as well. Well, you were talking about young people earlier. How would you say that the young people respond to hearing about the history of the Holocaust and the history of communism as well?
1: I think it depends on how you teach it, you know. I think what we have discovered is the power of storytelling, of personal stories, and sketching the context of the time, because that's so important for history now, that sometimes people want to do in 140 characters, the history of some place is supposed to be explained, you know.
0: Yeah.
1: So the teaching of the what I see from the teaching of these subjects is the importance of evidence-based context, an opportunity for youngsters to engage with that, and also an opportunity as well to use art and drama, as well as words, all those things, to help people, to help youngsters really understand a bit more, and to be, help them to be more engaged in all of that, in understanding complex and difficult things sometimes. And also as well, I guess you you know that, you know, people's attention span isn't what it was. So therefore, and also now people are very visual, you know, so even reading panel boards now, you know, can be challenging for some people. And I suppose in a way, what we try to do with the exhibition is to have a workshop, maybe using the British story at the same time, that enables youngsters to kind of engage with one or two of the stories themselves. And then in Camden, we try and encourage people to have a conversation. So it's not just about a launch. It's about a conversation that's relevant in their communities, you know.
0: Yeah.
1: So Huddersfield, you know, said that they were interested in having it, and it's the Holocaust Centre North. So we were delighted. We were happy to partner with them there. And also as well, they have teachers coming in this week, you know, that they're working with, and they also have a conference. So hopefully that the exhibition, both the Holocaust North's exhibition itself, which is really wonderful, and the exhibition that has come from Warsaw will be of interest, and they'll get a chance to see it.
0: Yeah. Yeah. So let me just say, it's Between Life and Death, Stories of Rescue During the Holocaust, is this exhibition that's throughout this month of October until the 29th of October. So it's at the Holocaust Centre North at the campus of the University of Huddersfield. Now, they're open Monday to Thursday at 10 a.m. to 5 p.m., if I'm remembering rightly. So, yeah, I do encourage you to go along. And thank you very much, Barbara, for speaking to me today. So you are from the European Network Remembrance and Solidarity. And so that website is enrs.eu.
1: Exactly. And there are opportunities there. There's high story lessons. There are webinars on history with free resources that can help teachers and students if they wish. So we'd be delighted if they availed of them.
0: Yeah. And I mean, just finally, Barbara, I mean, what would be your most important message that you would give to our listeners?
1: The most important message, I think, really, is the ability to make a choice to help. To help.
0: Yeah.
1: To help even when things are uncomfortable, I think, and when they're difficult. Like many of the participants in the exhibition themselves, you know, sometimes the reason that they helped was because somebody came up to their door and knocked on it, and they couldn't turn them away because they felt that this was the Christian thing to do, that they could not do that, they couldn't do otherwise, you know. I think it's important for us in a world maybe where people are frightened by social media or what's going to be said online, to still be able to make a choice and to help.
0: Barbara Walsh, thank you so much for speaking to me today.
1: You're very welcome.
0: I appreciate your time. Thank you.
1: Not at all. Thanks, Barnabas.
0: Thank you.
2: 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Lord,

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0: 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It's time now to head to Creation Fest 2018 with teaching today from Brian and Cheryl Broderson on marriage essentials.
1: I'm going to read a passage to us, and it's from 1 Peter chapter 3. And I'm going to read verses 1 through 9, and then we're kind of just sort of walk through these verses and apply them, okay? So here we go. Wives, be submissive to your own husbands, that even if some do not obey the word, they without a word may be won by the conduct of their wives when they observe your chaste conduct accompanied by reverence. Do not let your adornment be merely outward, arranging the hair, wearing gold, or putting on fine apparel. Rather, let it be the hidden person of the heart with the incorruptible beauty of a gentle and quiet spirit, which is very precious in the sight of God. For in this manner, in former times, the holy women who trusted in God also adorned themselves, being submissive to their own husbands, as Sarah obeyed Abraham, calling him Lord, whose daughters you are, if you do good and are not afraid with any terror. Husbands, likewise, dwell with them with understanding, giving knowledge to the wife as to the weaker vessel, and as being heirs together of the grace of life, that your prayers may not be hindered. Finally, all of you be of one mind, having compassion for one another. Love as brothers and sisters. Be tenderhearted, be courteous, not returning evil for evil or reviling for reviling, but on the contrary, blessing, knowing that you were called to this, that you may inherit a blessing. Now, you know, I'm reading from what is called the New King James Version. And the New King James Version, although, you know, it's modern, it's still, some of the language is a little bit dated. Maybe the NIV or the NLT would put it in slightly different ways. But I think, you know, we all agree that there's some pretty serious words here. You know, like submission. Whoa, what is that?
2: That's my word, not yours.
1: No, that's my weapon.
2: Not a tool.
1: She doesn't know that the Greek word weapon and tool are the same word. So, okay, but right, submission, and the ancient women, they called their husbands Lord. You ladies are going, what? I'm here to be told that I'm supposed to call my husband Lord? That's crazy. And, but we're going to make sense of it all right now. So, take it away.
2: Actually,
1: Cheryl.
2: Brian's great-great-great-grandfather is Lord Cecil Haig. And for a while, he had Lord Cecil as his email, and people were really offended. So he had to stop that because they're like, you're calling yourself Lord. He said, but Lord Cecil, that's an awful name. Here's our toolbox. Here's our toolbox as women. And again, our toolbox is our submission. And submission means to come under the authority of. It doesn't mean that you don't talk. It doesn't mean, well, here we're quiet, but it doesn't mean that you don't voice your opinion, because you do. You say, this is my feelings. This is what I think. But at the end of the day, I'm going to follow your leadership. I'm going to do what you feel God is telling you to do. And, you know, of course, this works with Christians, but Peter is saying this works with non-Christians too. Even if your husband is not saved, when you begin to say, I'm giving you the authority in this home. You know, I know a man who is not a Christian, but when his wife began to give him the authority of the home, it scared him so bad that he was now in charge of the home and he better make good decisions, that he decided he better start praying and going to church, because it was such a heavy, incredible role. Before that, he just figured his wife could run everything and they were totally safe because she had all the wisdom. But when she gave it over, he was all of a sudden just scared to his toenails, and he had to start seeking the Lord. So that's one. Another one is respect. It's that respect. And you know, sometimes we can talk in the most disrespectful ways to each other. So in the toolbox is respect.

0: And it's the words we use, it's the tone of voice we use, and if we can learn, now remember, we have to use these tools over and over again, because it's like lifelong practice of learning how to speak kindly. In Ephesians 4, it says, be kind one to another, tenderhearted and forgiving, even as God, for Christ's sake, has forgiven us. So we need to learn to be kind. I find, as it says in Proverbs, a soft answer turns away wrath. The way I answer Brian and talk to him, because I don't know if you're as real as we are, but we have gotten in fights over the tone. I don't care what you said. It was the tone you used. I know you didn't mean it. You know, you said, I'm sorry. That's not a sincere sorry. Sorry sounds like, I'm so sorry. I mean, you've got to sound like you're on your deathbed. Then I'll know that you really, really meant it. But you know that flippant, sorry. You're like, I know what that sorry meant. That sorry was, this is your problem. And I'm above you. I don't like that tone. And we have, you know, like, well, you use this tone with me. I didn't like the condescension. Like, I'm so stupid that I finally got it. That's when you go, sorry. That's the tone that says, you are an idiot and you are so blessed that I've stayed with you for 38 years. And we catch these tones, don't we? We know the tones. And I think women are better with the tones than men. Men are kind of like, okay, you said you're sorry. I'm out of here now. That means you're... Or what about this? When the husband says, honey, I can't be home for dinner. Fine. That's not a good tone. That's the tone like, go live your own life and I'll find a new life. But the husband goes, oh, she said fine. That's great. I think I'll go golfing too. But it's possible to get in these arguments over the tone and respect. I have found that respect goes a long way in my toolbox. If I can answer kindly, sincerely, and respectfully, it goes a long way. Now, part of respect is affirmation and confirmation. What can I affirm in Brian? What is God doing in Brian that I can affirm and confirm? Because we're also told in Romans chapter 12, verse 2, that we've been transformed by the renewing of our mind that we may approve what is the good, excellent, and perfect will of God. So what can I find in Brian that I can affirm and confirm? Because I find that once I've affirmed and confirmed and told him these things, he's a little more open to listening to me and to hearing my concerns. Now, finally, as a woman, and I need to, I've got two more, sorry. It's kind of like a first finally and then a second finally. So the first finally is that my preoccupation, my objective is to become in my heart the woman I want to be, is to work on my heart. And when I talk about working on my heart, the Bible says, Jesus said it actually, and I love this, it's really easy. It's Matthew 12, 34. And this is how you can remember this, Matthew 1, 2, 3, 4. In Matthew 12, 34, Jesus said, out of the abundance of the heart, the mouth speaks. So if I'm angry, if I'm bitter, it's going to come out in the tone. You bump me, it's going to come out. And no matter how I try to cover up, if my heart has a grudge, if my heart is angry, it's going to come out in some word, in some tone, and it's going to at some point be really disrespectful. So I have to work on my heart. So what does that mean? How do I do that? In my toolbox, how do I work on my heart? Well, first of all, I have to choose what I dwell on and what I get rid of. I have to choose what's going to be in my toolbox. And I think about Mary, the mother of Jesus. I think about her a lot. And when Luke, who wrote the Gospel of Luke, came to Mary and interviewed her about the birth of Jesus, I think of the things she could have said. She could have said, oy vey, you wouldn't believe it. I mean, can you believe it? I'm about ready to give birth. and they make me go all the way, 90 miles from Nazareth all the way to Bethlehem. Can you believe it? And when we get there, taxes, taxes. They want our money. And then there's no place for the Messiah to be born. I mean, she could have talked about all the hardships. And then those shepherds. I mean, these men that sleep all night with the sheep. You think they smell good? No, they're the only people that come to visit Jesus. Only people that come. You know, and I think of all the things she could have said about all the hardships. Then when we take him to the temple to celebrate his circumcision, who comes up to us but this old man Simeon? And he tells me a knife's going to pierce my heart. You think that's good news? I think about all the things that she could have highlighted. And instead, what did she highlight? What did Mary, because twice in Luke chapter 2, we're told that Mary kept all these things and treasured them in her heart, pondered them in her heart. So that when Luke came to her and said, what was it like? What was it like to have the Messiah? What did she say? There was an angel. Now the Jewish accent goes, there was an angel.
1: That's a New York accent.
0: Was it?
1: Yeah, it was New York.
0: Well, she was in New York too. Everybody right. Knows that Nazareth people are New York. Nazareth. See?
1: Yeah,
0: well,
1: no, no,
0: goes,
1: no,
0: see?
1: No,
0: see?
1: No,
0: no. But he would...
1: Do the nice Mary.
0: I'll do the nice Mary.
1: Yeah. I have not seen this routine. This is all brand new to me as well.
0: It's brand new to me too.
1: I've not seen the...
0: It's brand new to me. This just came in my devotions.
1: New York Jewish Mary. That's a new one for me.
0: Okay. Yeah. So when she came, but when Luke came to her to interview, she had the story of angelic visitations. She had the story of shepherds that saw angelic visitations. She had the story of Simeon's prophecy, who said, now I can depart in peace, for my eyes have seen the salvation of the Lord. You see, it's all about her perspective, how she chose to think about those things and what she chose to think about. We can choose what we think about and what we ponder. We are to choose the good and the excellent and perfect. What can we affirm? What can we say about our husband and treasure in our hearts about our husband? You know, there were qualities that drew us to our husband in the very beginning. There were things about him that we said, oh my goodness, I want to spend the rest of my life with this man because he's kind. Because he, you know, when you're dating, listens. Because he's affirming. Because he's a good worker. He's a provider. There are these attributes that we saw, but at some point we stopped affirming. We stopped confirming and we stopped treasuring those attributes in our heart. So it's time to put those back in our toolbox so that when we're pushed or when those things, that out of the abundance of the heart, the mouth speaks affirmation. The mouth speaks confirmation. The mouth speaks kindness. The mouth speaks respectfully and lovingly. And, you know, I want to be a person who ponders, who treasures in my heart love and forgiveness and grace and kindness. Not someone who's like, well, did I tell you what he did in 1985, October 12th? I don't want to be like that. Or 3 weeks ago, 5 days ago. I don't want to be like that. I want to be able to talk about all the great and good things.
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this is Wendy again, and this time I'm going to tell you about some of my favourite hymns. My very favouritest, if there's such a word as that, hymn is And Can It Be. I do apologise if at one time or another I have actually told you something about this hymn. But this hymn was the hymn that brought me, well, led me, shall we say, led me in a great long trail, I do admit, but it led me to the Lord, and it's always been my favourite of favourites. And it's a Charles Wesley hymn, and it's called And Can It Be? And so, I don't know, can any believer contemplate the amazing love of Calvary? Can we really, without sharing the awe and the wonder of the questions in this hymn by Charles Wesley? And can it be that I should gain an interest in the Saviour's love? Because he died for me, who caused that pain, for me, who him to death pursued. And it was written a short time after Charles Wesley's heartwarming Aldersgate experience on the 20th of May, 1738. So it's nearly 300 years ago that this hymn was written. And it's amazing that it's still going very strong in a lot of churches today, and especially where I speak, if I'm allowed to do the hymns, which I should be really, I usually somehow or other try to get this hymn in, especially if the church are very good singers, because it really needs good singers, because the men sing one part, the ladies sing the other. And it's a fantastic hymn, it really is. And it really is heartwarming. And after his experience on the 20th of May, 1738, Charles Wesley wrote this song of grateful adoration for God's great plan of redemption. And it's been one of the most deeply moving and treasured hymns for all these years, right from 1738, right down to now. So even though he had a strict religious training in his youth, he was educated at Oxford University, and then he went into missionary service in the new colony of Georgia, USA. Charles Wesley had no peace or joy in his heart and life at all. That was simply because he wasn't saved. He wasn't born again. He believed in his head about our Saviour, but he didn't believe in his heart. And his heart was aching. You know, we all have that space in our hearts for the Lord. And we always, when we don't know him, we always are yearning for other things. So like Charles Wesley yearned to go out to America to preach the gospel, but he got no fruits from his labours. So he'd no peace and he'd no joy, which we don't have until we make Jesus the very breath of our being, as it were. So Charles returned to London after a very discouraging time in America, and there he met up with a group of Moravians in the Aldersgate Hall, and that's when he came to realize that salvation is by faith alone. All his trials and tribulations, and he did have some in Americas, were to no avail because he wasn't saved. He was trying to work his way to salvation, but in that Aldersgate Hall, he realized that salvation was by faith alone. And in his journal for the 20th of May, 1738, this is what he wrote. And he said, at midnight, I gave myself to Christ, assured that I was saved. Whether sleeping or waking, I had the continual experience of his power to overcome all temptation, and I confessed with joy and surprise that he was able to do exceedingly abundantly for me above what I can think or ask. And in this spirit of joyous enthusiasm, Charles began to write new hymns with increased fervor. He travelled throughout Great Britain with his older brother John, and together they travelled about a quarter of a million miles, mostly on horseback. He was leading great crowds in singing his hymns, and they had massive
outdoor services. I mean, it says there were 40,000 people attended these services, but that is an amazing amount of people to be able to get together all those years ago. So I think 4,000 is probably more like it, but we are told that they did have 40,000 people. Well, if they even had 4,000 people singing these hymns, it would be a very joyous noise unto the Lord. It really would. And with every new spiritual experience or thought that crossed Charles's mind, a new hymn was born. And even it's said on his deathbed that he did dictate to his wife a final hymn of praise to the Lord. And he loved the Lord so very much and so intimately. And he served him so effectively through his hymn writing. And can it be that I should gain an interest in the Saviour's blood? Died he for me who caused his pain, for me who him to death pursued. He left his Father's throne above, so free, so infinite his grace, emptied himself of all but love, and bled for Adam's helpless race. No condemnation now I dread. I am my Lord's and he is mine, alive in him my living head, and clothed in righteousness divine. Amazing love, how can it be that thou, my God, shouldst die for me? Amazing love, how can it be that thou, my God, shouldst die for me? I know I will thoroughly enjoy listening to this, and I'm sure that you will enjoy it too. Sit down, have a rest, and listen to this. Listen to the words and realize what the Lord has done for us. Amen.

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And now, coming up on Branch FM, we have at 2 o'clock, Alistair Begg. 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
2: The Apostle Paul had helpful instructions for Christian slaves and slave masters in his day, but does any of this teaching on slavery have relevance for us now? 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If you have your Bible, let's open together to the first verses in 1 Timothy chapter 6.
3: It would have been possible for Paul to mobilize the Christian slaves into some kind of insurrection or revolt. There's no question of his leadership ability. They could have overturned, to a certain degree, the social structures of the time. It would have been hard for them to make a radical impact on 60 million and beyond, but nevertheless, they certainly could have been an irritant. But as a result, they would have meant discredit to the name and glory of God. And so what might have been, or what was, if you say, a legitimate concern, a sorry circumstance, a poor predicament, a definite injustice, was lived through for a concern for God's glory. Now, if you just think for a moment, shoot your mind forward to the cross of Christ. First Peter, what does he say? That when he was reviled, he did not revile in return, but he committed his cause to him who judges justly. In other words, the whole central emphasis of Christianity, the very crucial event of biblical theology, the pivotal event of human history, underscores this principle. If Christ had been thinking about his rights, he would never have died upon the cross, would he? For he had rights to everything. He created the whole universe. If Christ was thinking about his circumstances, he would have never lived as he lived. If Christ was concerned only for his status, then he wouldn't have had to go and sniff out a donkey from somewhere. He would have had a whole host of stallions upon which he could have come riding into Jerusalem. So how could we have this Christ who has given us an example that we should follow in our steps be the one who does all the dying, all the suffering, deals with all the mess? When I am concerned about my name, my rights, and my just deserts, I am probably at my least useful in the kingdom of heaven. But when I realize that I am a slave and I am without rights, when I recognize that I am totally dependent upon my heavenly Father to bestow upon me blessing or judgment in his way and in his time, then my impact in the kingdom and for the kingdom will be far greater. Now, it would have been one thing if Paul was living in the relative luxury of a small vacation dwelling on the island of, let's say, Crete. And he was writing to Timothy, and he was telling Timothy, tell these folks this is what they ought to do. Their response would have been, how would he feel that he could do this from there? But the fact of the matter is, Paul is not calling people to a life with which he himself is unfamiliar. In 2 Corinthians chapter 11, in answering the charges that were raised against his apostleship, he lets the people know that he understands what it is to live in the face of the most dreadful circumstances. He says, I've labored, I've toiled, I've gone without sleep, I've known hunger and thirst, I've often gone without food, I've been cold and naked, and beside everything else, I face daily the pressure of my concern for all the churches. He says, you're weak, I feel weak. You're led into sin, I burn. If I must boast, though, he says, I will boast of the things that show my weakness. Now notice verse 31. The God and Father of the Lord Jesus, who is to be praised forever, knows that I am not lying. And that little phrase gives the key to his whole business. That's his whole philosophy of existence. That's his whole life. He says, the one thing that is true is that the God and Father of the Lord Jesus is to be praised forever. And he may be praised in my beating. He may be praised in my imprisonment. He may be praised in my enslavement. He may be praised in my prosperity and so on. He says, but the key thing is that we can't lose sight of. The whole reason for our existence is that the God and Father of the Lord Jesus would be praised. Now you see, if in order to achieve that, God must bring his people through the most difficult of days, if he must crush the church in America to achieve that, then fine, crush on. Because the reason for our existence is not that we would all be healthy, wealthy, and wise. It's not that Christianity would release us to a life of ease, but it is that God would be forever praised. Now, this is revolutionary, folks. This is absolutely revolutionary. This is completely upside down from where most of us live our lives. This is upside down from where most of us have decided Christianity is supposed to take us. Some of us are actually here this morning because we think that Christianity and God is a means to an end, and the end is our well-being. That God is a cosmic genie. That somewhere in here, there's one of those wee brass lamps. And if somebody, it's one of the ushers or somebody can give it to us, then we can take it home, rub the brass lamp's belly, produce the genie, and ask him for stuff. And apparently that's why he exists, so that we can get a lot of stuff, so that we can be successful in our business, so that illness will not come our way, so that all will be well with our families. Get a life! It's not true to the Bible, and it's not true to human experience. Do you know how much pain and heartache is represented in the Christian community in this, in these few pews in here alone? If that were the answer, we would be liars. We would be missing it. No, no. Through all the changing scenes of life, in sorrow and in joy, in pain and in plenty, in provision and in weakness, God's name is to be praised. Now, when I begin to get even the tiniest glimpse of that, it is a worldview which is revolutionary. Let me just summarize the three principles. Three clear points from this passage, and we just give them a moment or two to them. Took a long time introducing it. Number one, there is to be respect, says Paul, for all masters. All who are under the yoke of slavery should consider their masters worthy of full respect. Now, when you apply this to the contemporary environment, you're going back to your work tomorrow, and your area manager is not exactly the most congenial individual. The person who runs your little department in the lab is just horrendous. The principle applies. Obviously, it had a striking impact to the people in the Greco-Roman world, but it is no less dramatic in being applied today. Consider your masters worthy of respect. Now, this is simply an outworking of the New Testament principle of servanthood. Servanthood. The call of Christ is a call to enslavement. Make me a captive, Lord, we say, and then I shall be free. Force me to render up my sword, and I shall conqueror be. Jesus says, whoever wants to become great among you must be your servant. And whoever wants to be first must be the slave of all. Then he says, think about it. Even the Son of Man, talking about himself, didn't come to be served, but to serve and to give his life as a ransom for many. The same principle runs through the epistles. Paul in 1 Corinthians 9 and in verse 19 says, though I am free, I belong to no man. I make myself a slave to everyone to win as many as possible. So, respect for all the masters. Why? Because Christians are supposed to be, within the framework of their lives, respectful. And the express circumstance here of enslavement does not mean they are to do anything less. Now, the other aspect to it is this. The eschatological aspect. The not yet aspect. This is brought to bear upon the circumstances that these individuals face. Peter puts it like this in 2 Peter 3. He says, asking the question, since this whole world is passing away, what kinds of people ought we to be? Since the whole world is passing away, how then should we live? Now you see, here is another indication of what happens to a Christian when they get turned the right way up. Because contemporary worldviews do not believe that the world is passing away. The world is all we've got. They are the ones driving around the stickers that say that the earth does not belong to us, we belong to the earth. You cannot distinguish between the Creator and His creation, that's pantheism. And since we are part of the creation, then you cannot distinguish us from the Creator Himself. Therefore, we are actually part of the Creator. And therefore, I know that God said, I am that I am, and that He is that He is. But since I am part of what He is, therefore I am that I am. So we have man as God, in charge of their own destiny. No, says the Bible, this world as we know it is passing away. Now, when you think about where you are today in relationship to the fact that it's passing away, it ought to change certain things. Do we really think that what we can grab and get and handle and hold is real? Is it right that he who dies with the most toys wins? Oh, contemporary culture says, absolutely, this is all we've got. There's no tomorrow. Death ends it all, therefore get it now. The Bible says, no, this world is passing away, and since the world is passing away, what kind of people ought you to be? Really good people, really attractive people, really honest people,

that although I may live as a slave, I'm actually a prince in God's house. That although I may be living in this worst little situation, in fact, in Christ, I've been raised to the heavenly places. And this world is not my home. I'm just a passing through. See, we don't sing this stuff very much. We don't sing stuff about heaven. There are hardly any songs about heaven at the moment. Why? Who needs heaven? Who wants heaven? Goodness gracious, this is fantastic. Don't move me from here. I'm having a great time. Then a telephone call from the doctor says the blood count wasn't what it should be. Hey, talk to me about heaven. Then the pink slip. Hey, we're going to heaven. Then the roof leaking. Don't worry, we're going to heaven. But as long as it's all plain sailing, this world is my home. And I'm not passing through. I'm going to stay here for as long as I can. I'm going to get as much as I can. And I'm going to place all my confidence in that. The lady who wrote a book called 9 Ways to Financial Success said this: when I finally managed to make more money than I could ever imagine, to wear a Rolex watch with my designer clothes, and vacation on my own private island, I found myself as miserable and empty as I could imagine. And I was forced to conclude that if money does not hold the key to happiness, then I have no idea where the key is to be found. See, she doesn't know what the Christian knows. And that's why, out of the experiences of slavery, even through the years, and I want to be careful in the saying of this, lest I misstate myself, but that is why out of the experience of slavery have come some of the most wonderful statements concerning an understanding of God and His providence, concerning the fact that even though my master may be an ogre, and even though I may be in the experience of deep injustice, and even though all of this needs to be put to rights, and I hope sooner rather than later, I'm going to take my children and I'm going to gather them around me, and I'm going to say as the grandmother in the hovel, hey, listen, kids, all God's children got shoes. And when we get to heaven, we're going to put on our shoes, I'm going to roll them all over God's heaven. And don't you ever forget that. Now, I don't suggest for one moment that the expectation of heaven was to diminish the rightful concerns for the liberation necessary from brutal racism. All I'm saying is that those who experienced that and left a testimony behind were those who, in understanding the pain, the emptiness, the hatefulness, the wrongfulness of it all, left a legacy for the listening world which said, listen, we understand that this world is not our home and we're just passing through. And that's why, you see, slave masters were eventually brought down. That's why Newton eventually says amazing grace. Why? Because he has encountered, not simply at the level of his peers, but he has encountered at the level of those whom he has brutalized the most amazing statements concerning God and His glory. Now, what were they doing? They were making the gospel of God, our Savior, attractive. Ugly is easy. Ugly is easy. I have ugliness down. I am ugly. I can be very ugly. My natural bent is ugliness. Attractiveness. That's going to take God. That's going to take the power of the Spirit. That's going to take a right kind of revolution. You're paining the neck to your boss? Cut it out. Cut it out. Why? So that you might get a rise? I don't care whether you get a rise. For the sake of the glory of Christ. That's the point he makes. Respect for all masters. Secondly, and I'll just mention this, no less respect for Christian masters. Those who have believing masters are not to show less respect for them because they are brothers. Now let me just give this to you in a way that you'll get immediately. You get pulled over by a policeman for doing 49 and a 35. And when he comes up to the car and you roll the window down, you recognize him, he's a Christian. And so you say to yourself, super,

0: I'm in the clear. Beautiful. Beautiful. And instead of saying, hello, Sergeant Wilkins, you say, hey, brother, nice morning, isn't it? And the policeman says, give me your license and writes you up and sends you on your way. Why? Because our relationships within the body of Christ do not overturn civil jurisdiction. That would be corruption. And Christians are not supposed to be corrupt. They are supposed to uphold the rule of law. Therefore, if we deserve it, we should get it. And in the same way, he says, the slave might be tempted to expect special treatment from his master because he's a Christian. They go to the same church services together. They actually were sharing a hymn book the other night. And so he thinks, you know, maybe I won't have to strive as hard now. No, because the guy's a brother, because the woman is a sister, does not preclude the slave from submitting to discipline and earning his keep like his non-Christian counterparts. In fact, and this is the third thing with which I conclude, believing slaves should be the best. Believing slaves should be the best. Instead of despising or looking down on their masters, if they're non-Christian, they should serve them even better. If they're Christian, then they should make an all-out attempt to show that they're not going to allow their relationship to make them disrespectful or slack or careless. Because when a Christian employee is disrespectful, slack or careless, he or she supplies the unbelieving world with ammunition to criticize the church. When the Christian worker has the worst kind of attitude, coupled with the least amount of service, then they do a disservice to the name and the glory of God. The people say, you know, I saw your sticker, but you can stick your sticker because I am tired of picking up after you in this office. All of your files that you leave lying around, says the pagan, Mr. Christian, because you're going to your Bible study, you're going to get spiritual now and leave the secular world behind. Because of all of that stuff, I'm running around picking up your stuff. Or, you know what? I'm tired of covering for you for the first 25 minutes every morning here when Mr. X wants to know where you are. What are you doing? Says the pagan. Sticking more stickers on your car? I suggest you cut with the stickers and you start with promptness. You see, think about this. Time Magazine, Newsweek, and everything is waiting for us all to go out there and be the Christian right, you see. They all got us all earmarked for that. You know, we are lobbying for this, we are lobbying for that, and everything else. What they don't expect us to be is radical in our own immediate environment. Just transformed in the way we live our lives. You want to live for Jesus Christ this week? Let me tell you what to do. Let me give you words. Timeliness, cleanliness, kindliness, honesty, and zeal. You get it? Timeliness, cleanliness, kindliness, honesty, and zeal. See, walk the walk. The people are fed up with all this talk. Fed up with all this banner-waving claptrap. I'm fed up with it. But I tell you what, they will respond to you. When you're timely, kindly, clean, honest, and zealous. Oh, I envy you. You say, well, I envy you. You don't do anything. You just go up in a room somewhere. Well, okay, fine. But I do envy you. I have worked before this. I've had some high-level jobs, you know. I was a butcher. At least a butcher's assistant. I couldn't say that I graduated, but some days I would like to go back there to that little blue van and the trips to the abattoir where I brought back the sheep's heads in the metal trays. And then I skinned them while they were still warm and took the eyes home to my mother as a gift. Anybody can buy flowers. Not everyone can come home with a couple of sheep's eyes, you know. But my boss was a big, burly Yorkshireman called Mr. Peg with a P. Used to say, hey, up, lad. Get yourself up the road there and get it done. And get back down here and get it cleaned up. And I would scrub that thing, that butcher's block thing, with all the creases of all those chopping things that went in with all that blood, with that big brush, with those bristles that bust your fingers for you. They were so sharp. And I like getting that really clean. And I liked it when I delivered to the lady whose husband had had a stroke. And I liked the chance to have the little joke with the husband before I left. And I don't ever remember giving out tracts. And the only sign on the van said Peg's Butchers. But I discovered something that is foundational to the Bible. If you just walk the walk, you'll get a chance to talk the talk. But if you talk, but you don't walk, you will speak, and so will I, but no one will hear.
1: 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Thanks for joining us this week. On Monday, we'll learn about the lure and danger of false teachers. 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
3: When was the last time you heard something that was unshakably good? Good no matter what the headlines say. Good no matter what you're walking through. Today on Insight for Living, Chuck Swindoll opens the Gospel of Mark and lingers over a single sentence, just 12 words. But packed inside them is an announcement so good it reaches all the way back before the world began and all the way into whatever you're facing right now. It's news that can give you a song, even on your darkest night. So, are you ready for some good news?

0: Turn, if you will, to Mark chapter 1. Chapter 1, verse 1. The beginning of the gospel of Jesus Christ, the Son of God, as it is written in Isaiah the prophet, "Behold, I send my messenger ahead of you, who will prepare your way. The voice of one crying in the wilderness, 'Make ready the way of the Lord, make his paths straight.'" John the Baptist appeared in the wilderness, preaching a baptism of repentance for the forgiveness of sins. And all the country of Judea was going out to him, and all the people of Jerusalem, and they were being baptized by him in the Jordan River, confessing their sins. John was clothed with camel's hair and wore a leather belt around his waist, and his diet was locusts and wild honey. And he was preaching and saying, "After me, one is coming who is mightier than I, and I am not fit to stoop down and untie the thong of his sandals. I baptize you with water, but he will baptize you with the Holy Spirit." In those days, Jesus came from Nazareth in Galilee and was baptized by John in the Jordan. Immediately coming up out of the water, he saw the heavens opening and the Spirit like a dove descending upon him. And a voice came out of the heavens, "You are my beloved Son. In you I am well pleased." Immediately the Spirit impelled him to go out into the wilderness. And he was in the wilderness 40 days, being tempted by Satan. And he was with the wild beasts, and the angels were ministering to him.
1: 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Chuck's titled today's message, "Are You Ready for Some Good News?"
0: Opening words are designed to command attention. Every once in a while, I have a chance to work with young preachers, and I always talk to them about the importance of introductions. People's time is important. Don't waste it. Get right into it. I can still hear the words of my mother. I could wrap up all of her counsel in four words. Get it said, son. I remember the story of a pastor who was talking on the phone the previous week with a fellow pastor, and this other pastor on the other end of the line was so discouraged. And he said to him, the one listening, he said, I've got to tell you, I've decided that next Sunday I'm going to resign. He said, "Really?" He said, "How are you going to tell the people?" "First thing out of my mouth, I'm going to tell them, I've decided I am going to resign." Well, the pastor, hearing that, thought, "What a great way for me to begin my sermon." So he's going to tell them about his pastor friend. So he began his sermon, "I've decided I'm going to resign." And before he could tell the story, somebody said, "It's about time." So you got to choose those opening words carefully. People are listening from the very start. Paul O'Neill knew that, and he came up with what was called O'Neill's Law, which says, by the way, he's a former writer for Life magazine. He said, "Always grab the reader by the throat in the first paragraph, sink your thumbs into his windpipe in the second, and hold him against the wall until the tagline." Don't you love that? Sink your thumbs into the windpipe. Dare him not to listen. As I read writers like Charles Dickens, I think he never heard of O'Neill's Law, but he knew it. When he wrote The Tale of Two Cities, he begins, "It was the best of times. It was the worst of times." You read that opening line and you've got to read on. Ernest Hemingway was another. In The Old Man and the Sea, he begins, "He was an old man who fished alone." I've got to read more about this old man in the sea. And you do as you read that. If there is ever an opening sentence that commands attention, it's the first sentence of the Bible. In the beginning, God created the heavens and the earth. You cannot stop with that sentence. In the Hebrew, it's even less words, but in English, it's enough to grab the attention and to hold us to the tagline. I wonder if Mark might have had the original words of Genesis in mind when he begins his gospel. He is short and to the point. 12 words, really only 5 in the Greek. 12 simple words, the beginning of the gospel of Jesus Christ, the Son of God. Mark gets at it. He doesn't waste our time. Now, if you compare it to Matthew's gospel, you immediately see the difference. Matthew starts with a lengthy genealogy of names you can hardly pronounce, that all of this genealogy is leading to the person of Jesus, who is the son of Mary. When you go to Luke, you read a sentence that has 80 words in it before there is a period. 80 words that get you to the story, not so much of Jesus, but to the story of Elizabeth and of Zacharias and all that went into her pregnancy. And then you come to Mary, and finally you come to Jesus. With John, 17 mystical words, some would call them baffling words, that deal with the theological implications of the Son of God. But with Mark, the beginning of the gospel of Jesus Christ, the Son of God, he puts it all together. I don't know if you remember the last time you flew, but all of us who have flown realize there's something exhilarating about the takeoff. You finally get there, you get through security, you sit down in your seat, you snap the safety belt, and you wait. And before you know it, the engines begin to roar. And the roaring of the engine tells you something great is coming. I love to watch little children who have never flown before. They're always asking, "What's next, Mom? What's next, Mom?" They hear this loud noise. And then before you know it, that pilot releases that brake, and you're on your way down the runway, and you're moving faster and faster, and you're gaining momentum. And before you know it, you're airborne, and those wheels leave the runway. It's just terrific. It's just wonderful. Every time I fly, I think, is this great or what? Think of people that have never flown before. I don't know if you remember the story about Cassius Clay, but that was back when he was called by his real name. He was sitting up in first class, and the gal walked up to him and said, "Fasten your seatbelt." He said, "Superman don't need no seatbelt." She said, "Superman don't need no airplane. Fasten your seatbelt." You're on your way. You're flying. You're underway. You're airborne. And life seems to kind of get objective all of a sudden as you gain more and more altitude. Mark is on the runway only briefly, and you're off and running, off and flying. He begins. Let's sort of unpack this first sentence. I mean, he would score high in the writing 101 class. Right at the beginning, he starts with, beginning. In fact, allow me to be a little pedantic here. The little word "the" isn't even in the original text. Beginning. A beginning. Now, why would I say that? Why would I tell you that? It sounds like a detail you don't even need to know. Oh, you do need to know. I never give you a detail you don't need to know. Never. It starts with beginning by God's design. There is no temporal sequence of events with the beginning of the gospel. It never had a beginning. It's like John's gospel in the way it starts. En arche en halagos. In beginning was the word. In a beginning, the word "the" isn't there either. What's the big deal? Well, if the "the" were there, you could go back in history like you could for Washington, and you could say he had his birthday. He began the life of Washington in 1732. He had the beginning. You go to Lincoln, you go, the beginning was in 1809, the beginning of Lincoln. But you go to the gospel, there's no "the." It's a beginning that never had a beginning. So you move back in time to creation. You move beyond creation, back in time to eternity past. When there was no world, there was no matter, there was no person, there was no living thing. You move into the misty flats of eternity past, and you find yourself now in your imagination sitting with the Godhead, the Father, the Son, and the Holy Spirit, putting together a plan for this world and for the galaxies that they would call into being in a matter of time. There's no time. In this setting, the gospel is a part of a plan. And the plan for the Son of God to come as the Savior of the world is a part of that plan, neither of which has a beginning. Just as the Son of God is co-equal, co-eternal, and co-existent with the Father and the Spirit, so the gospel, co-equal, goes all the way back. You see, our Father knew before there was ever world, planet, earth, humanity, depravity, that we would need a Redeemer. So the gospel plan finds its origin, which really never has an origin, all the way back into the mind of the Godhead, a beginning which really never had a historical beginning. Next is the word gospel. Mark answers the question when with the word beginning. He now answers the question what with the word gospel. Euangelion is the Greek word. It means good news. Good news. It's as if Mark is saying to us, are you ready for some good news? And who isn't? But this is good news that is eternal. This is news that will be good no matter how bad the times are. This is good when the economy falls to the bottom. This is good when you like the president or you don't like the president. This is good whether you agree with Congress or you don't agree with Congress. This is good whether you're healthy or ill. This is good whether you're young or older. This is good when you're young in life. This is good when you're on your deathbed. This is good news. And the result is, when you come to this good news that has been with us even beyond the beginning of time, you realize it's able to transform your entire perspective. It'll give you a song. It'll give you a song in the night. Weeping may endure through the night, but joy comes in the morning. Why? Because you realize there's good news. Good news. For 33 consecutive years, my family and I went to a conference, really a family camp, in Northern California named Mount Hermon, Mount Hermon Christian Conference Center. We began in 72 and we went all the way through for those 33 years. Didn't miss a year, sometime more than once, often with all our kids. And they started there when they were real little and they grew up there. The one who led the music during most of those camps is a man that I've loved for years. His name is Howie Stevenson. And we would end the camp the same way year after year. Still remember, thought about it as I was putting my thoughts together about this good news. We would always end it by singing a trio. Howie would sing, and his wife Marilyn would sing, and I would sing with them. When you're at a summer camp, they'll put up with anything. So we had the trio standing up front down at the campfire. I'll never forget it. Sing your way home at the close of the day. Sing your way home. Drive the shadows away. Smile every mile, for wherever you roam, it will brighten your road. It will lighten your load if you sing your way home. We sang that for almost 33 years to groups, some of which had gone through a divorce, loss of a child or more than one, some through a tragedy, some through a heartbreaking loss of a business. And almost without exception, when we'd have them join in with us, they would sing with us. How can brokenhearted people sing a song like that because of the good news? Don't ever let your life get so dark that it eclipses the good news. Don't ever let your situation become so bleak that it dries up the good news. This is good news. Thank you, Mark, for remembering right away to tell us how good it is. He's answered the when, he's answered the what, now the who, and that's what makes it good news. The sentence ends, the beginning of the gospel of Jesus Christ, the Son of God. And I ask after that, how good is that? The good news is that the Father sees us in our need, and knowing we cannot resolve the mess we've made of our lives, He gives us the answer. And part of the good news is that it is given to us. One man writes it this way, the good news is the story of a person. It is not a convoluted mystery story where readers must piece together clues here and there, nor is it a boring pedestrian chronicle of dates and events and places without purpose or significance, nor is it a philosophy, some system of thought like positive thinking or feel-good self-talk designed to lift your spirit. That's not what will help you sing your way home. The good news is a person. Never forget it. Other religions revolve around these other things, a chronicle of events, convoluted mystery, a philosophy, system of thought, but Christianity singles attention on the person of the Messiah, Jesus Christ. Every message preached in an evangelical church is to center attention on the person of Christ. Never on the messenger. Never on the building. Never on a program. Always the person of Jesus Christ. Now, with all of that as a background in that first sentence, he introduces the main characters of the story. And he does it very simply. I'm always fascinated when I come to a verse like 2 and 3. These two verses surprise me because Mark's writing to Gentiles. He's writing really to Romans. And they don't have a place in their life for Jewish prophets, especially ancient prophets. I couldn't care less about that. But Mark knows that you must go back to the prophets to realize it's there. All of it began to be predicted. So he informs Gentile readers, and that's most of us. We who have no Jewish roots find it interesting that an ancient prophet named Malachi in chapter 3, verse 1 would say what is written here in verse 2. An ancient prophet like Isaiah, writing 8 centuries before Jesus even came, writes not only of Jesus, but of the forerunner who would announce the coming of Jesus, namely John. So look at those two verses. Here we find the first main character, a prophet from ancient times. Behold, I send my messenger ahead of you who will prepare your way, the voice of one crying in the wilderness, make ready the way of the Lord, make his paths straight. If you love Handel's Messiah, you already recognize this as the tenor recitative right at the beginning of that magnificent masterwork. This lyrical tenor begins with words just like this out of Isaiah. This is a reference to the writing of two prophets, Malachi and Isaiah. And right on the heels of that, Mark goes, spans the centuries and comes directly to the arrival of John. He's the second main character. He's what I'm calling here a preacher in the wilderness, John the Baptizer. He's mentioned immediately at verse 4, John the Baptist. Now, let me encourage you to train yourself to read the word baptizer, okay? Or you'll think he's a Southern Baptist. You'll think it could have been John the Methodist or John the Presbyterian. It's not a denomination that Mark's writing about. It's the work of ministry that John did. He baptized. he did so much of it, he came to be known as simply the baptizer. The baptizer. I want you to observe now how, well, unattractive John was. I just don't want that to be missed. I want you to put yourself in the first century. Think of yourself as a business person in the city of Jerusalem, a little sophisticated. And word begins to travel through people who come into your shop about this strange person in the wilderness. We read John the Baptizer appeared in the wilderness. Now we're sitting here in this comfortable place and we think we know wilderness. You ain't seen wilderness till you've seen the Judean wilderness. When you go to the Holy Land, make sure they take you far enough south where you no longer see green. All you see is a rough, dry plain. My sister years ago gave me a book I just pulled out this week. It's dated 1964, and it's titled God's Wilderness. And I opened it. It's an archaeological work on the digs that have been done in the wilderness. And along with the digs, there's some interesting photos of the wilderness. You can't believe it. Interestingly, there isn't a sprig of green. Dry, parched, gravel plain, rough, uneven rocks. In the distance, the beginning of mountains, also barren. And to another direction, a sea, dead sea. You go further south into the old Sinai Peninsula, all the way down to Mount Horeb, where God gave the law to his people. And it's as barren as you can imagine. Not a acacia tree, even 2 feet tall. Not even a scrub brush of green. Barren. That's where John was. You're in Jerusalem doing business and you hear about a man in the wilderness. You die in wilderness like that. But he's different. Look at the message, as strong, as uncompromising as his was. He's preaching a baptism of repentance for the forgiveness of sin. Sin. Throw that word around the office one of these days and see the reaction. You sin. I like Menninger's question that he titled his book, Whatever Happened to Sin? You won't hear it on the newscast. You won't see it in the media. Sin. Yeah. Well, what's he telling them? He's telling them they're sinners. He's telling them that they've fallen short of the standard of a holy creator who made them. I'll tell you something interesting about John is it wasn't about John. Give me that kind of messenger. Lead me to that messenger. So when I'm through listening to the message, I forget the messenger. But I can't forget his message. He said, let me tell you about the one I'm preaching. He's mightier than I. I am not fit, having stooped down to untie the thong of his sandals.
1: 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And yet, John the Baptist stood in the wilderness and preached it plainly because he knew that facing the truth about ourselves is the first step towards real hope. This is Insight for Living. Chuck Swindoll's titled today's message with a question. 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The release of Chuck Swindoll's personal memoir is right around the corner, and we invite you to be among the first to receive this transparent account titled Awakened by Grace. 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
3: Take their hand before you walk out the door to face the world and say, Lord, you know, bless our marriage. Be with us as we're apart from each other today. Give us wisdom. Like I said, it doesn't have to be a long, drawn-out thing. Just acknowledge that God is a part of the marriage.
4: That's Lee Morgan, and she and her husband, Trey, join us today on Focus on the Family with Jim Daly. They'll have practical ways that you can better love your spouse, strengthen and protect your marriage. Thanks for joining us. I'm John Fuller.
5: John, it does feel like marriage is under attack. I mean, we use that language, but man, it's just, you know, John 10:10, it says the thief comes to steal, kill, and destroy. Mm. I think the number one object for the enemy is our marriages, because if he can destroy those, he wins so much. Yeah. And I mean, it decimates our kids, etc. So that's why here at Focus, we fight for marriages in the most positive biblical way. We want your marriage to thrive, to do well. But let's fight together for our marriages, each and every one of us, Gene and I included.
4: Mm-hmm. Yeah, this is a show that will help strengthen your marriage. In fact, our couple today, Trey and Lee Morgan, have written a book called 10 Ways to a Stronger Marriage. Trey and Lee are a husband and wife team. They have four adult children, and they're creators of the Stronger Marriage Workshop. They host and speak around the country. They've been married for 36 years. Yes. Okay. And they've turned some of the wisdom that they've collected along the years and their perspectives in this book, 10 Ways to a Stronger Marriage.
5: There's got to be 11. Come on.
6: Oh, sure.
4: Just only 10.
5: Well, first of all, welcome to Focus on the Family.
6: Thank you very much.
5: Trey and Lee. Lee, let me ask you, because John didn't say it, but it was four boys you raised.
3: Yes.
5: I mean, you were the only woman in the house.
3: Yes.
5: How did that go?
3: Boy mom. You know, in retrospect, I look back and think, God must have known that I needed boys. I tend to run late everywhere I go. I would never have had time to do all the hair and the frill of little girls. I think he just knew. I don't do drama well.
5: Okay, and well, that's the key.
3: Yeah, so that's it.
5: Well, Gene shares that with you. We have two boys,
3: yes.
5: And it's, you know, it's a mess. When you don't have that little girl, or you have all girls and not that little boy, it's
3: yes.
5: A little hole in our heart, I think, as parents. But I'm proud of what Gene has been able to do with our boys, I'm sure. You've done a great job with your sons as
3: Thank
5: well.
3: Yes.
5: Talking about marriage, I mean, they talk about, you know, one of the best parenting things you could do is do well in your marriage. Speak to that concept a little bit about how important a marriage is to the family and to the world.
6: Well, for us personally, our goal has always been to build a marriage that honors God, that blesses us. And as we've done that, we're looking now and realizing that it's not only blessed us, but our kids. Mm-hmm. We have our grown children that have come to us going, we didn't realize how important it was that we got to see y'all being married and doing married things and being affectionate and going on dates. And so we're realizing we want to honor God with our marriage. We want to end our life going, we did it. We built a great marriage. But we didn't realize is that it's blessing our children from our example and even, we believe, our grandchildren. And I think one of the greatest things you can do in this earth is to leave this earth going, we've built that marriage that has done that, and it's set that example.
5: Boy, it's so true. And nothing's foolproof, obviously. But meaning the children, the grandchildren, they're also
6: True.
5: Created beings. Adam and Eve made their choices, right? And God was their father. But in that context, I mean, you set up predictability, you know, that your kids and grandkids will do better. And all the social science shows that. Well, let's get more practical. You guys met in high school. And we all went, aww. But Gene and I met after college, you know, just right while I was ending my schooling and she was still in the middle of it. But and we weren't at the same school. But talk about going to high school together.
3: Yes.
5: And then, you know, take us through that.
3: Okay.
5: I will. Or,
3: so we
5: yes.
3: went to the same high school, but Trey is a few years older than me. So he mm-hmm. finished high school before I started.
5: Oh,
3: high
5: you said
3: school.
5: That with a little bit of pride.
6: But
3: we were youth group sweethearts.
6: That's it. We were youth
3: yes.
6: group. We went to the same church
3: we
6: together
3: to
6: and
3: church.
6: We're in the same youth group. And so as I was kind of in the youth group, she was coming into the youth group, and we connected and dated for 4 years throughout all of that time. And when she got out of high school, we married. And in the 80s, that was legal. You did that sort of stuff.
3: And quite truthfully, that's the only reason my parents let me date an older boy was because they knew his parents. I mean, they were friends at church. And so
5: they all knew it was good.
3: They knew it was
5: good. It wasn't odd.
3: Right.
5: Yeah, that's good. Now, in the book, one of the funniest things you talk about, and I think we can all relate to this. This is such a guy thing. How much communication should be valued in the relationship. So when you guys are dating, you're saying hi to each other, you're spending evenings together, then you go home and get on the phone together for another hour or two. Speak to the importance of communication. And really, is it realistic to keep it going that hot, even in marriage? And I don't mean, you know, in a physical context. I mean, just talking. Because you want to talk together.
3: Yes, for sure. Well, we laugh when we do our marriage workshops now. We tell the younger couples, we couldn't text all day like you guys do. You know, there was no such thing as texting. So we, you know, spending time on the phone after dates, was the only way we could continue to connect. And we laugh that we spent so much time on the phone. We think, what in the world did we talk about? You know, we wonder really what we talked about. But it doesn't matter what you talk about as long as you're talking.
5: Yeah.
3: Because if you're talking, you're learning about each other. And that's still so true in marriage. The more you talk, the more you learn about each other and you grow.
6: Yeah. We fell in love because we talked. We were attracted to one another, but we really connected when the talking started. And for us to continue that, we've still got to talk. You can't just stop once you get married.
5: Okay, this is relationship 101, Trey. Us guys.
6: I know. I'm one of
5: just,
6: them.
5: Put the cone of silence over Lee for a minute. We can't. Once we get married, it's like now we're down to one word answers. How's your day?
6: You.
5: Great.
6: I hear you. Mm-hmm. Yeah.
5: What do you want for
6: today?
5: Dinner? I don't care.
6: Yeah.
5: You know. Why do we lose that edge? Is the hunt over, so to speak, and we've won the prize and we don't feel like we need to do that any longer? And speak to how critical it is, again, for us guys in the cone of silence here, to be able to spur each other on to more conversation.
6: That was something I had to learn. Once we got married, it was kind of like, well, I know who she is now, and we're married now. And it wasn't that I didn't want to give information. It's just I felt like, I would come home from work, and she had been home that day with a toddler and a baby, and she'd ask me about my day, and she'd go, "What'd you do today?" And I'd say, "Nothing," and she would, yeah. And
5: I just sat as a blob.
6: Exactly. She said, "I know you did something today," you know.
5: No, but not a thing.
6: That's it. I thought the details of my day were extremely boring, and that she wouldn't be interested, but she was. And so when it clicked, and she finally got that through my head, I began to, and still today, I'll come walk in the door. How was your day? It was good. What'd you do today? I will never say nothing. I will start with the details of my day and fill her in, and it makes her happy. And if that makes her happy, that makes me happy, because that's part of it.
5: Lee, would you say that's true of most of your girlfriends? I don't know. I would tend to lean in Trey's direction. I mean, if I were listening to me, I'd be bored. So that may be one reason we don't go into great detail, because we're thinking of how we would be hearing this.
3: Right.
5: How do women think?
3: Interesting topics. Well, you know, women talk about everything.
5: I didn't know that.
3: That's you know, things that are not that interesting of topics to talk about. I think when I finally made him understand, maybe it wasn't even so much about me wanting to know all of those boring details as much as it was, I just wanted to connect.
5: Yeah, that's the key.
3: I was making that bid for connection. And if he would just share, you know, some of his day with me, I would feel connected.
5: Lee, let me ask you this question. In the book, you mentioned the bedroom chair. This is going to cut way too close to home for me.
4: I loved this.
5: Because I don't think I've learned all the lessons that you two have learned yet. But we talk about the bedroom chair and what it did for you functionally, Trey, and how you didn't like that, Lee.
3: What? Oh, yeah. So the bedroom chair, I think we all have one, right? Where the dirty clothes, maybe even the clean clothes, they
5: semi-dirty.
3: End up semi-dirty. That's
5: mine's
3: it.
5: Semi-dirty.
3: You've worn once, they end up on the chair, so you know, hey, I've worn
4: again.
3: These,
4: yeah.
3: Wear them again.
6: I thought I was doing her a favor by not just throwing it in the laundry for us to have to do laundry, and so it goes to the chair. Or some people probably have a treadmill that works the same way.
5: Correct, but in other words, it's not where they should be.
6: It's not where they should be, and Lee would kind of hound me about it, and I would get that. I really should have done a better job. It was not responsible of me, but it was a very guy thing to do sometimes. And And she, I think it was by accident. When I cleaned the chair one time. I think she had been saying clean the chair, and I got the chair all cleaned up. And I remember she came through and she hugged me and she thanked me. She said, "You don't know how much I appreciate you cleaning the chair." I said, "I didn't know which ones were clean or dirty." And she gave me so much praise. I thought, I got to do this more often. This was great. And so I started keeping the chair clean because it was like, boy, if that makes her that happy that she'll go out of her way to give me that much praise, then obviously this is something I need to do better on.
5: Yes. We have two chairs in the room, but I just pile them up in the floor. You know, I got my semi-clean pile. Don't touch that. I'm going to wear those again. Mm-hmm. And then one day I cleaned everything up. That's and right. Jean was like, thank you for
3: yes.
5: that. She didn't have to say anything. I got the hint. But.
3: Yeah. Well, it takes a lot of effort on my part to not say anything. It really does, because I tend to be a little nitpicky. I mean, I want everything in its place. And so I could harp on things like that if I'm not careful. So I have to be very intentional about, you know, just I can let that slide. There are some things you can let slide. You know, pick your battles.
4: I appreciate that, Lee. Now, what about you, Trey? Are there some things that you can kind of pick your battles on when it comes to communication with Lee?
6: You know, it's for me, I'm a little bit more laid back, and so I don't have as many battles to pick. The thing that I have had to work hard on in marriage is we're very two very different people, and I am an on-time guy. She's a if we're running late, we're in exercise, she'd be very, very fit, you know. And so she struggles with being on time. And so we've learned to adapt, and I've had to be patient and choose to, you know, at times to take my own car somewhere, right. You know, when we lived close to someplace where we were going. So we've had our issues we work through and things.
5: Well, but what you're saying there is resolve it so the conflict is minimal to none. Mm-hmm. You know, if this is a pattern, this is a pattern. And you don't have to make it an argument every time. That's find right. a solution That's to right. the pattern Pick that works battles. For the two of you.
3: Yes.
5: That's what's so good. I think, you know, what I've experienced is the older we get, the more years we're married, the better we are at that. Mm-hmm. I think in our early years of marriage, those things that were molehills that then looked like a mountain, over time, I think both of us have learned to kind of recognize it as a molehill. It's not a big deal. Mm-hmm. Lee, let me ask you, under this banner of making time for your marriage, which is, I think, one of the 10 ways you have to prepare this, having four sons and then leaving them at home, that was hard for Gina.

0: very small, it was harder. But once they were older, you know, it was just like, oh, we needed that time away to just to reconnect. And it was good for them. Uh-huh. You know, we say that it was good for them to see us. They might have whined and cried and not wanted us to leave.
1: Right. Sure.
0: But in, you know, long, big picture, they could see that mom and dad love each mm-hmm. other. They need time together. And yeah, so it was easy to leave them knowing that it was good for us.
1: And I think for young couples, they need to hear that yes. it's okay, especially young moms, because I think they panic and they're not, the value of investing in the marriage is quite high.
0: Right.
2: One of the things we were blessed with was church friends where yes. that had kids the same age as ours, and we would kind of make a deal with them where we'll watch your kids this Friday night if you'll watch our kids next Friday night. And so we would swap babysitting. That the kids thought it was awesome because they got to play with their friends 2 weekends in a row. Mm-hmm. And it saved on, you know, we didn't have to pay money to for a babysitter.
1: Yeah. Lee, you mentioned the book about the deer hunter's wife. I like this story. I know a few deer hunters who are listening right now. Bill, I'm thinking of you. But speak to that wife and what she did to engage her husband.
0: Sure, yeah. She had zero interest in going deer hunting.
1: Who would have thought that?
0: Right? And yeah, she came up to us after a workshop one time. She said, my husband will never take me on a date. How do I get him to take me on a date? And she said, all he ever wants to do is deer hunt. And Trey said, well, have you been deer hunting with him? She said, no, why would I ever want to go deer hunting? And Trey said, I tell you what, you go deer hunting with him, and you're probably going to have to ask him if you can go, because he's quit asking you to go with him, right? And she said, oh, yeah, he quit asking me a long time ago. But Trey said, you go on a deer hunt with him. You have a good time. You know, she did. They had a phenomenal. I mean, she said, you know, it was cold, but we cuddled in the deer blind. We watched the sun come up together.
1: Right.
0: She said, I don't think they got a deer. Mm-mm. But she said, we had such a great day, you know, together. And then the very next weekend, he took me on a date.
1: Hmm. Oh, wow. So it started to cascade. I'm thinking
0: take.
1: The reason they didn't get a deer is because they were talking too much.
0: Right. That's very possible.
1: I mean, I don't know everything, but I think that's probably
0: there.
1: It.
0: Yes.
1: Trey, you and Lee were both in ministry but struggled to seek God. This is so common. I mean, I'm making it sound like it's, but all of us, I mean, Christian leaders, pastors of churches, mm-hmm. this is common to all of us. That development of spiritual intimacy mm-hmm. together. I think partly because we take it for granted. You know the word, I know the word, we love the Lord. Okay. But how to continue to develop that spiritual intimacy appetite.
2: Yeah. And it's, you know, we went to church together, we worshiped together, we read Bible together, we prayed at meals and with family together, we would pray for each other, but there was never a time where we actually sat down and prayed together. We never climbed into bed at night and said set of prayers together. And when we realized we were really missing out on this, we became more intentional at going, we've got to start doing this and doing a better job at it. And it really opened up some really deep intimacy that we had been missing. You know, we all understand sexual intimacy and intellectual intimacy that comes through conversation, but we really didn't notice the spiritual intimacy that was missing in there. And when we connected that, which includes God, you know, when she prayed, I got to see places in her heart that, you know, generally were reserved only for God and vice versa. And so it became such a powerful thing. And we've read new statistics today that talk about couples who pray together on a regular basis and a daily basis, the divorce rate drops to less than 5%, you know, and it's like that there's obviously something to that. And we need to be good at that. And then we need to encourage other couples to connect spiritually together.
1: Lee, I think, you know, again, I think for men, you're always in dangerous territory when you're speaking for all men. So I'm not trying to say that. But generally speaking, we don't pay attention to this. I mean, we're just, you know, we're out trying to make a living and do the things we need to do. But from your perspective as a wife, what are the things that you're wanting or needing? Now, you get to talk on behalf of all women. In terms of developing that spiritual connection, what are we missing? If you're in a room with 20 guys and you're coaching them, okay, husbands, here's what you need to know. What would you tell them?
0: Yeah. Just take their hand before you walk out the door to face the world and say, Lord, you know, bless our marriage. Be with us as we're apart from each other today. Give us wisdom. You know, it doesn't have to be a long, drawn-out sit on the

0: couch for 30 minutes prayer session. Those are great too. But just to acknowledge, you know, God, please be a part of our day as we're away from each other. And then also when you come together again in the evening before bed, you know, take each other's hands and say, you know, thank you for our marriage. Please continue to bless our marriage. It, like I said, it doesn't have to be a long, drawn-out thing. It just acknowledge that God is a part of the marriage.
1: It feels like, too, what a woman hears in that and her emotional reaction to that is to open up.
0: Mm-hmm. Yes.
1: And, you know, women, we know through our counseling at Hope Restored, one of the big things is a sense of security that they need to feel. Mm-hmm. And again, men, you know, haven't I provided that? I mean, yes. We get lost in all that.
0: Yes.
1: But for women to feel that you're seeing me, you know what I need,
0: yes.
1: and that prayer just like that
0: yes.
1: is so meaningful.
0: Well, it takes vulnerability for sure
1: yeah.
0: to open up in prayer, and men don't want to feel vulnerable. Am I correct
1: That's
0: in that?
1: True. Yeah. Trey, oftentimes when we're talking about, tell us what we need to know, Lee, men will write us and say, why are you man bashing?
2: Yeah.
1: So you got to represent
2: yeah.
1: the other part mm-hmm. of
2: oh,
1: this.
2: I will. Yes. I will. Now, yeah. I'll be one of the, because I am a man. I love speaking to men from a standpoint of, you know, as a man, we're really good at being the I'm going to protect my family, and, you know, I'm going to teach my kids to play ball, and I'm going to teach them to hunt, and I'm going to teach them to fish. And one of the things that God wants us to do is to be that man who not just provides for the family and not does those things, but also leads his family spiritually, and to step up and be that guy who says, we're going to pray together at the table, or we're going to go to church together, we're going to read our Bible together. And so it will open new doors in your marriage that you have never imagined if you'll just take a little bit of time to try to be more the leader if you struggle with that in your marriage.
1: And that's good. Now, the other click is speaking to the women. There's 20 women in the room, and you're going to say, well, ladies, this is what your husband really needs.
2: Yeah.
1: So now you're dancing on
2: yeah.
1: the floor. You're go
2: well,
1: ahead.
2: I have never met a wife yet that has said, I don't want my husband to be the spiritual leader in the house. Most of them are going, I want more of that.
1: Yeah.
2: And they love it when their husbands are. And
1: you know, one of the things you mentioned in the book, and I think this is great. I just want to get to the reality of it, though. Treat your spouse better than they deserve. That's a little bit of a nuance. And I think the answer I'm looking for from both of you is, okay, how do you get there emotionally? I get it, but it's not going to be that easy.
0: Mm-mm. It's not easy.
2: Well, we like to remind each other, and we like to remind ourselves that it's, you know, I'm going to treat her better than she deserves, because that's how God treats me every day.
1: Yeah.
2: God is way better to me than I deserve, and I always want him to forgive me quickly, and I want all these things. And then sometimes we hold these petty grudges against our spouse or against other people, and we've just kind of tried really hard to make it our goal. We're going to treat one another better than they deserve, because that's pretty much how God treats us every day.
1: You know, I have a friend, Matt Hurd, who's a former pastor here in town and has his ministry now, but he does a talk on the lavish love of God. Mm. And it's such a great reminder, but think of that in the marital context. If we're going to be Christ-like to our spouse, that means the lavish love of God, to portray that to them.
2: That's good.
1: Wow, that is kind of the essence of what you're saying there, by treating them better than they deserve. Mm-hmm. It's that lavish love.
0: Mm-hmm.
1: It's not what we deserve from God. It's what he chooses to give us.
0: Yes. Mm-hmm.
1: Isn't that amazing?
0: It is amazing. And, you know, in a godly marriage, there's no place for selfishness. And that's where we get things wrong. When we're too concerned about what we need, then we are what our spouse needs. And if we can just wake up every morning and say, what can I do today to bless my spouse? You know, I'm not going to worry about myself, but what can I do today to bless my spouse? And then if we carry that through, then chances are they're probably going to be thinking, what can I do to bless her in return?
1: Well, I love that. In fact, you call it out-bless your spouse.
0: Yes. Mm-hmm.
1: But, Lee, come on, just between us girls, you don't know my husband. I don't want to bless him. He
0: yes.
1: doesn't deserve a
0: yes.
1: blessing. Speak to her.
0: Yes. So then you do what you're doing to serve God. Maybe you just don't even think about, you know, I'm going to pick up his dirty socks out of the floor because I'm serving God today.
1: You happen to have that example ready, I see.
0: Right.
2: That's good.
1: No, I think that's so true. And it is an attitude adjustment, mm-hmm. right? So much of this is attitude.
0: Yes.
1: you know, okay, God loves me, so therefore I have to love my spouse. That's not the attitude you're looking for, right? It's the want to.
0: Yes.
1: Let's do this better. Well, what a great concept. I mean, 10 ways. I'm sure we could come up with 11 or 12, but let's go with 10 ways to a stronger marriage. And Trey and Lee have done a wonderful job pulling this together. Let's end with this one. The couple who is trying to get by, I'm paying the bills. Mm-hmm. The kids are young, you know, they're pulling on us and she's tired. We don't have time for physical intimacy or, you know, let alone spiritual intimacy and all the other things. What do you say to that couple when they come to your conference and they're the first ones in line going, help?
2: Yeah. They're going to have to be intentional. So it's so easy to take our marriage and push it to the back burner and focus on the things that are still important, but less important, the jobs and hobbies and kids and PTA and little league and we're going to have to move that marriage back to the front burner. And there's so many good helps out there through marriage workshops, through a marriage book, podcast episodes. There's so much information to kind of help you reconnect and reclick. And the main goal is don't give up. We've had times in our marriage that we look back and we go, you know, we've had peaks and we're so thankful in the valleys that we didn't give up. The peaks you never think about giving up, but in the valleys you're kind of like, is this worth it? And now we've hit a portion of marriage where we're like, we're so thankful we didn't quit in the hard times because we're enjoying the good times.
1: Yeah, that's so good.
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1: Welcome to Everyday Moments with Joyce Meyer. Why do you try to do the right thing in life? There are two trains of thought you can take when answering this question, but only one has true freedom written all over it. Here's Joyce.
2: Well, we're talking about the importance of having a relationship with God, a personal relationship with God, and about fellowshipping with God. And you know, I believe that real, true, genuine obedience should come out of a relationship and as a result of love. It shouldn't just be something that we do out of obligation or to keep a rule, a regulation, or a law. Actually, I've found in my life, and the Bible makes it very clear, that we have an enemy called the devil or Satan, and that he wants us to feel burdened all the time through obligations. You know, we all know what it feels like to even have to go to a party out of obligation, or to buy gifts out of obligation, or to show up somewhere out of obligation. Nobody wants to live and do things just because they feel obliged to. They want to do it out of desire. And so the more that you fellowship with God, the closer you get to Him, the more you spend time with Him, the more you know Him through His Word, the more that you are going to want to obey Him just because you love Him.
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0: Why do you believe in God?
1: I have a disability. I have two artificial legs and one artificial arm. When I was 15, I got into a group of lads who basically wanted to be my friend for the wrong reasons. They'd get me to steal things, and I ended up in prison. I got a four-year sentence, but amazingly, I only did 6 days of my four-year sentence. It was in 1991. I was in Armley Prison. There is nowhere on my record that I've been in prison, and that's amazing. That doesn't happen. So I came out of prison and thought, I need to find different friends, I need to do something different. I knew a guy from church. He started to take me to Christian stuff, and this guy came and spoke, and it was just everything he said was like, he's talking about me. And I just felt this power over me of like everything I'd done, all the wrong things I'd done, just go away. And for the first time, I felt loved. And afterwards, I says, oh, I need to talk to you, Lee. Something's happened. I says, I just feel so different. And he says, oh, that's God, mate. I'll never forget that. And for the first time ever, I felt love. And I've been a Christian 7 years. I'm now a youth worker for my church. And I have a friendship with God. And I just know God's real.
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1: We have come today for one reason.
2: Franklin Graham, speaking to the prisoners at Angola State Penitentiary in Louisiana.
1: I've come today because I want to tell you the truth. I'm not here to lie to you. And whether you're over here on the right or whether you're on my left, I want you to know one thing. Listen to me. There is a God in heaven. And you may believe me or maybe you don't believe me, but I'm here to tell you that there's a God in heaven who loves you. And let me tell you something, God knows all about prisons. He knows exactly what you're here for. He knows everything about your life. And I'm here to tell you, he's got a plan and he's got a purpose for your life.
2: God's plan is a plan for hope and life and purpose. And you can experience that plan when you come to him by faith in Jesus Christ. 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
3: 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Steve Ottsham with you, and we have a great show in store for you today. We'll have lots of good music and words of encouragement throughout the show, along with our usual features. 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

0: And now we have more words of encouragement from our good friend Malcolm Ryan with today's Words for Life.
1: Hi, I'm Malcolm Ryan. Opening up God's Word, the Bible, we discover that the word shield is mentioned a number of times. In Psalm 3, verse 3, we read, "But you, Lord, are a shield around me." And in Psalm 28, verse 7, the writer declares, "The Lord is my strength and my shield." Then in Ephesians 6, verse 16, believers are instructed to hold up the shield of faith to stop the fiery arrows of the devil. In other words, the shield of faith, part of the armor of God, is a protective barrier between the Christian and the relentless scheming of Satan that's trying to turn us away from God. Oh, and talking of faith, when we walk by faith and not by sight, then even though this present life can be such a struggle, we're trusting that the Lord is preparing us for eternal blessings that far outweigh what we're having to go through at the moment. Walking by faith, not by sight. Yeah, I know it can be hard to do that. Why? Because living by faith is living as if what God says is true. And let's be honest about this. So often Christians quote parrot fashion what they should believe, but may not truly believe it for themselves. Yet deep down in our heart, appreciating that our Heavenly Father knows what's best for us, we'll want to bring honour and glory to His name by both trusting Him and obeying Him. Keeping it real, this is Malcolm Ryan.
0: Thank you, Malcolm. Malcolm Ryan there with Words for Life. 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
3: In Psalm 84, how lovely is your dwelling place, O Lord of hosts. My soul longs, yes, faints for the courts of the Lord. My heart and flesh sing for joy to the living God. So in verses 1 and 2, we have two focuses. Number one, your dwelling place, and number two, the courts of the Lord. And when I first read that, I didn't think much of it. But then I went into verse 3, and it says, even the sparrow finds a home. Mm. So you've got dwelling place, courts of the Lord, and a home. Even the sparrow, the lowest of things, finds a home in this palace, this amazing place of the Lord, right?
4: Yeah.
3: And so God is teaching us in the psalm that he has a place for us that is for everybody, the lowest to the highest. And this place is lovely. How lovely is your dwelling place, O Lord of hosts? And so it's not talking about legal courts per se. It's talking about a place that you love to go to. You find yourself at home there. You find yourself like, oh, look at this room and look at this room. God has created rooms, courts, palaces. He's created a place for his people to go to. I believe if you read this closely in Psalm 84, I believe the Psalm 84 is about Jesus coming to earth and being away from home. And he's thinking about what it was like back home and can't wait to get back there.
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2: Welcome to Church Awake with Steve Upple. We've been looking at David's life, just a small mini-series, and how he had men come to him that were outstanding men. The Bible lists them in 1 Chronicles and chapter 12. And I want to read just their description one more time. It says they were brave warriors, ready for battle, able to handle the shield and spear. Their faces were the faces of lions. They were as swift as gazelles in the mountains. Then verse 14, these Gadites were army commanders. The least was a match for 100 and the greatest for 1,000. And we've looked through all the characteristics, and we're on this last characteristic today, swift as gazelles. You know, bearing in mind that this is a prophetic scripture for the end time army that God is raising up. They're going to be brave warriors, ready for battle, able to handle the shield and spear. And they're going to be swift in their obedience to God, in their working through the purposes of God. There's going to be a certain speed about these men, these women in these last days. David's particular ones, they said they're swift as gazelles in the mountains. And I get a picture of a warrior running through the mountains, and he's speedy, he's fast, you can't keep up with him. Or if you're the enemy, he's closing in on you. And I believe, you know, as a church and as believers, we've often been really slow, really slothful. It's like it takes forever to get anything done. But we're coming into a day where God is giving us speed, both in fulfilling his purposes, but we need to have speed in our quick obedience to God, in our running towards what God calls us to do, and the momentum with which we serve God. These are days of urgency. Ephesians 5, 15 and 16 says, be very careful how you live then, not as unwise, but as wise, making the most of every opportunity because the days are evil. I believe that. Recently, I'm like, in any meeting I'm in anything God asks me to do, I am in 110%. If I'm listening to a sermon, I'm fully there. If I'm preaching a sermon, I'm fully there. If it's a period of fasting, I'm fully there. If it's a prayer meeting, I'm fully there. There's a speed and an urgency with which I believe God wants us to live. And I want to encourage you to live this way. Romans 13, 11 to 12 says, and do this, understanding the present time. The hour has come for you to wake up from your slumber, because our salvation is nearer now than when we first believed. The night is nearly over. The day is almost here. So let us put aside the deeds of darkness and put on the armor of light. David's soldiers had a sense of urgency and speed about them. We need that in our lives to do today. And so I want to encourage you, if there's anything that you're being slow about, slothful in, ask the Lord to help you and pick up speed like you've never known before. God, I pray that you give it to people supernaturally as they listen. If there's been issues, problems, places of serving you, and it's just taken so long to get things moving, I pray for a supernatural speed to come into the lives of my brothers and sisters who are listening today. In Jesus' name.
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0: Right, it's time to put a smile on your face this evening with our Laugh Again feature and Phil Calloway.
1: I learned the law so well that the day I graduated, I sued the college and got my tuition back.
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1: I was once asked to pray in church. I thanked God for our church, for the people in it, the music, the fellowship, the preaching, the health to be here, far from hunger and persecution. And then I realized I wasn't praying to God at all. I was praying to the people, hoping to impress them, hoping they would think, wow, that Calloway guy sure is a good prayer. We really should have him pray more often, every Sunday perhaps. Robert Redford was walking through a hotel lobby. A woman saw him and, starstruck, followed him to the elevator. "Are you the real Robert Redford?" she asked. As the elevator doors closed, Redford replied, "Only when I'm alone." Well, I'm guilty too. Hypocrisy. Just about every sentence Jesus spoke seems to pinpoint my shortcomings. Take Matthew 6, for example. "When you pray, don't be like the hypocrites who love to pray publicly on street corners and in the synagogues where everyone can see them. I tell you the truth, that is all the reward they will ever get. But when you pray, go away by yourself, shut the door behind you, and pray to your Father in private. Then your Father, who sees everything, will reward you. When you pray, don't babble on and on as the Gentiles do. They think their prayers are answered merely by repeating their words again and again. Don't be like them, for your Father knows exactly what you need even before you ask Him." After spending time in the hospital recently, I was thankful for the many who graciously visited. Among them, of course, were a few whose prayers bordered on babbling. And then my friend Gord brought me a burger, bless him, and prayed a mercifully short prayer, something like this: "God, you love Phil. We love him. Raise him up. Use him again. Help. Thanks. Amen." Gord knew that God knew exactly what I needed before he even asked. No pretense, no meandering, no repetition. Just trust in the God he loves and genuine authenticity. In Hong Kong, the Mong Kok Market is renowned for its endless array of bustling street-level kiosks. In block after block, merchants hawk their wares, purses, clothing, exotic fish, and the carcasses of animals hanging overhead. A local school teacher and her husband guided us through, and somewhere along the way, a lady said, "You want a copy watch?" She pulled us into a little kiosk filled with glittering watches: Rolex, Breitling, Cartier. "We have three kinds," she said: "fake, fake, fake, and genuine fake." Well, I bought three genuine fake Rolexes for $60. Trust me, I overpaid. Are you the real deal? I think it's time we stop trying to fool others by appearing to have it all together. My brutally honest prayer this morning was, "Forgive me, Lord. This week I have thought more about money than I have about you. God knew it, but I needed to say it." Would I pray that prayer in public? I don't know. But I have lived long enough to see the miserable legacy of parents who fake their faith. They're genuine in public, something else at home. When we're honest about our own brokenness, we stop pinpointing the sins of others and give God thanks for forgiving the likes of us. We become refreshingly authentic, liberated, free to live in the joy God intended for us. When our greatest desire is knowing Jesus, we spend time alone with Him, bowing before an audience of one, with a grateful heart for His abundant blessings, His awesome love, His great salvation. And now, I better go. I think I'm late for an appointment, or maybe not. This watch stopped keeping time long ago.
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3: Preeclampsia is one of the most common serious complications that can develop during pregnancy, affecting around 1 in every 25 women, potentially putting both mother and baby at risk. Because it can develop with few or no obvious symptoms in its early stages, attending routine antenatal checks really matters. Action on Preeclampsia, or APEC as they're otherwise known, has spent 30 years raising awareness, supporting families, training healthcare professionals, and backing research into this potentially life-threatening condition. So what should every expectant mother know about preeclampsia? Abby Harris is from APEC.
4: Preeclampsia usually develops after 20 weeks, although it can appear up to 6 weeks after birth. It's linked to a dysfunction within the placenta, so it affects the mother's blood pressure, mother's organs, kidney, liver, and can also affect the baby's growth. It can become dangerous very quickly. Serious complications include seizures, known as eclampsia, stroke, and damage to organs such as the kidneys and liver. And for the baby, they may receive too little oxygen or nourishment from the placenta, therefore they sometimes need to be born prematurely. It can be life-threatening for both mother and baby.
3: Abby, I understand signs and symptoms can include high blood pressure, severe or persistent headache, blurred vision or seeing flashing lights, sudden swelling of the face, hands or feet, pain below the ribs or in the upper abdomen, nausea or vomiting, and feeling unusually unwell.
4: Lots of women who experience preeclampsia often tell us that they had no obvious symptoms, or that their symptoms kind of cross over with what would seemingly be normal pregnancy symptoms. So the best way for it to be detected in the early stages is during the routine antenatal appointment. This is why we say it's so important to make sure you attend every single appointment. The main checks that are done are blood pressure checks and usually a urine test that's looking at protein. If those results came back abnormal, then that should prompt further assessment, which can include some blood tests looking at the liver function, kidney function, a PLGF test that looks at the placenta, and also some growth checks on the baby, which could be a growth scan, for example.
3: What are the risk factors, and is there anything a woman can do to prevent developing preeclampsia?
4: Preeclampsia can affect any pregnancy. There is obviously risk factors that can increase your chance, like having had preeclampsia in a pregnancy before, if you've got pre-existing high blood pressure before you were pregnant, if you have kidney disease, diabetes, and some other autoimmune conditions. It's also more likely if this is your first pregnancy, if you're having a multiple pregnancy, so twins or triplets or more. If you've got a family history of preeclampsia, so if your mum experienced it or your grandmother, then you're more at risk. If you're age 40 or above, if you have a BMI of 35 or above, and if you have quite a long gap between pregnancies, so say like a 10-year gap, it's kind of like starting from scratch again. Those are all factors that should be discussed as early as possible with your maternity team so they can determine the best care pathway. And what can women do to reduce the risk? So it's very important to highlight that you haven't done anything wrong. If you get preeclampsia, it's not your fault. There's nothing you could have done. It can happen to anybody. There are risk factors, but it happens to the healthiest, youngest people with no risk factors also. But the sooner you see your midwifery team, the sooner you can get your individualized risk assessed and therefore get the care pathway that you need. And if you are put on that kind of high risk care pathway, then you get prescribed low dose aspirin, usually around 12 weeks up until birth or a few weeks before. It doesn't prevent every case of preeclampsia, but it can help. So you obviously have to continue to be monitored, but that is the only thing really is aspirin that can be taken.
3: And finally, Abby, if there's one message you'd like every pregnant woman to remember about preeclampsia, what would it be?
4: Definitely to attend all of your appointments, to know the warning signs, seek help straight away if something feels wrong. 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Preeclampsia can be silent, so your appointments matter even if you feel well. Just attend all your appointments and advocate for yourself.
3: My grateful thanks to Abby Harris. 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

0: done.
1: A teenager once asked me, how could you believe all those things about God, even base your entire profession on it, without any evidence? In a world that values scientific tangibles, how do we know a God who is invisible and unseen? We see God in creation and in Jesus, but as Christians, we also talk about a personal relationship with God. That means he is intimately involved in the day-to-day details of our lives. We see him, we hear him, we experience him, we know him. But knowing God is not an intellectual belief. It must take action at some point. Walking with him means hearing his voice, acting in faith on what he says, and partnering with him to bring love, joy, and peace to others. As we follow him, we will see his hand. We'll experience his power and sovereignty. We'll be able to give the kind of answer I gave to that teenager. Evidence. I have so much evidence I can hardly doubt him. I've seen him do so many things in my life. This is Tanya Harris of GodConversations.com.

Right, it's time for me to sign off on this afternoon's Drive Show. I shall be back with you as normal Monday, starting out at 4 o'clock. So whatever you're doing tonight and this weekend, you have a great time. God's going to bless you. Be blessed. Be a blessing to others. Have a great evening and a great weekend. Speak to you soon.

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That was Kane with Rise Up, Lazarus. Hello there, my name is Mark Yellen-Brown and you're listening to another goldmine of splendour that I elected to christen Feasting on Jesus. On today's show, I'll be revisiting a topic that I feel is one of the most important teachings I've ever received in over 30 years as a Christian: spirit, soul, and body.

That was Phil Wickham and Madison Cunningham with Secret Place. 1 Thessalonians 5:23. May God himself, the God of peace, sanctify you through and through. May your whole spirit, soul and body be kept blameless at the coming of our Lord Jesus Christ. I'm speaking about spirit, soul and body, and I use that scripture to establish right away that Paul declares that human beings are made up of a spirit, soul and body. In fact, let's use this definition, which takes it even deeper. I am a spirit that has a soul and lives in a body. This is not just semantics. A lot of Christians have been taught that there are just a soul and a body, which is very much a belief that a non-spiritual world accepts. However, some Christians confuse their soul with their spirit, as if they're interchangeable. This is not true. Our spirit is our I am essence. This is that part of us which was recreated at the new birth, when we were born again. Our soul is our mind, will, emotions, conscience, and our personality. And our body, well, that's our earth suit. 2 Corinthians 5:17. Therefore, if anyone is in Christ, he is a new creation. Old things have passed away. Behold, all things have become new. We can know that Paul is talking about our spirit when he mentions new creation if we look at the following scriptures. 1 John 4:17. Love has been perfected among us in this, that we may have boldness in the day of judgment, because as he is, so are we in this world. This means we are as Jesus is right now, as you're listening to this. This must be in our spirit, because I know for sure I don't have a glorified body, and certainly not a soul that resembles Jesus. 1 Corinthians 2:16. For who has known the mind of the Lord so as to instruct him? But we have the mind of Christ. Maybe, in my spirit,

0: my joy was found.
1: Oh, my joy, my joy.

0: and you alone, my joy was found.
1: That was Stephanie Gretzinger with Nobody Cared For Me Like Jesus. When we were born again, our spirits were joined to the Holy Spirit of God. When Jesus was resurrected, we received his Spirit and the Spirit of the Father. 1 Corinthians 6:17. But he who is joined to the Lord is one spirit with him. This was also when we were made children of God. 1 John 3:2. Dear friends, now we are children of God. And what we will be has not yet been made known, but we know that when Christ appears, we shall be like him, for we shall see him as he is. Galatians 3:26-27. So in Christ Jesus, you are all children of God through faith. For all of you who were baptized into Christ have clothed yourself with Christ. When Paul talks about a new creation, the actual Greek used translates as a new species of being. That's something never seen before. This is now how we should see ourselves. We are not just old sinners saved by faith. We are, in fact, sons of God, newly created. 2 Corinthians 5:21. For he made him who knew no sin to become sin for us, that we might become the righteousness of God in him. Then there's Ephesians 4:24. And to put on the new self, created to be like God in true righteousness and holiness. We need to live as who we truly are in the Spirit, truly righteous and holy. Our problem is we confuse our soul with our spirit. We can judge our thoughts, our emotions as so unchristian. We continually condemn ourselves as not acting as we imagine we should be acting. Yet all the time, God, who is spirit, sees us in the spirit, truly righteous and holy. He sees the righteousness of Jesus when he looks at us. As mentioned earlier, it was our spirit that was redeemed at the new birth. Our soul and body have been purchased by the blood of Jesus. They will be redeemed at our passing.

That was Rivers and Robots with Shepherd of My Soul. I want to tell you something so mind-blowing that it could actually enable you to be truly set free from a performance-related religion. 1 Corinthians 4:3. I care very little if I am judged by you or by any human court. Indeed, I do not even judge myself. 2 Corinthians 5:16. Therefore, from now on, we regard no one according to the flesh. Even though we have known Christ according to the flesh, yet now we know him thus no longer. This is saying that we look at people as they are in the spirit, not in the flesh. As born-again Christians, we judge others, if we judge at all, according to how we imagine God sees them, children of God, truly righteous and holy, not by their failings in the flesh. And also, we don't judge ourselves by the flesh either. Think about that. We don't judge our thoughts and actions from a fleshly point of view. This means that when we sin, we can know that we have fallen short of our true spiritual identity in Christ. So we, Hebrews 4:16. Let us then come boldly to the throne of grace, that we may obtain mercy and find grace to help in time of need. We confess our sin. Confession literally meaning in the Greek to agree with how God perceives it and thank him for the forgiveness provided in Christ. Stand once again, dust ourselves off, and carry on in our seeking to know God, which is our Christian walk. John 17:3. And this is eternal life, that they may know you, the only true God, and Jesus Christ, whom you have sent.

That was Hillsong United with Splinters and Stones. So I hope that I have established that we should see ourselves as a newly created being, as described in the Word, as Father God sees us. John 4:24. God is spirit, and those who worship him must worship in spirit and truth. If we are a three-part being, spirit, soul and body, how do we transition ourselves from acting out of our soulish realm? We need to line up our soul with who we are in the spirit. That is, line up our mind, will and emotions, and it cannot be realised by just trying to believe what we are told and what the Bible says about us. Romans 12:2. And do not be conformed to this world, but be transformed by the renewing of your mind, that you may prove what is that good and acceptable and perfect will of God. The only true transformation is through the renewing of the mind, and that is done through revelation through the Word of God. As we ask the Holy Spirit to bring the Word alive to us, he brings revelation that can bring a heart and mind change. It's a process. It costs. It takes time and effort. But we must remember, at the same time as we're in a process, at the new birth, we were made complete in Christ. Colossians 2:10. And you are complete in him who is ahead of all principality and power. So yes, we must spend time regularly, consistently in the Word of God, reading, meditating, studying and chewing over these spirit-breathed words. And most importantly, we try to live them out. We receive the promises from God. We claim them as our own. We believe them and continually thank God for them. This is not easy, but we keep remembering who we are in Christ and that we are filled with the Holy Spirit, our comforter, our guide. John 16:13. But when he, the Spirit of truth, comes, he will guide you into all the truth. He will not speak on his own. He will speak only what he hears, and he will tell you what is yet to come.

That was Lucy Grimble with Great Redeemer. We're a spirit that has a soul and lives in a body. To be able to walk in the spirit, we need to line up our mind, will and emotions with our spirit. The more we can do that, the more the truths of who we are in the spirit will also affect our body. It's a simple two-thirds majority. Looking at the topic of healing, we can find a really good example of how we can walk this out. 1 Peter 2:24. He himself bore our sins in his body on the cross, so that we might die to sins and live for righteousness. By his wounds you have been healed. Matthew 8:17. That it might be fulfilled which was spoken by Isaiah the prophet, saying, he himself took our infirmities and bore our sicknesses. This is all in the past tense. Jesus paid for our healing. By his wounds you have been healed. This is saying that we don't have to ask God to heal us. Jesus has provided healing. This is how we can say in Mark 16 that his disciples will lay hands on the sick and they will recover. Mark 16:18. They shall take up serpents, and if they drink any deadly thing, it shall not hurt them. They shall lay hands on the sick, and they shall recover. Healing is in the atonement, but the obvious question is, why are people still not healed? The first thing to say is, it's not because God is withholding healing. Jesus has already provided healing. Also, there's no fault attached to the person praying. Remember, we don't judge them according to the flesh. It's what has been mentioned before, a need for the renewing of the mind, where we believe, have faith enough to apply the promises of healing

That was Elevation Worship with an acoustic version of Never Lost. I want to add here that Christians pray all the time by asking God to heal. In fact, that's the most popular way of praying. So is that wrong? No, God still answers prayer. But using the authority we have as children of God and commanding healing as Jesus told us is actually being more in line with the word and more successful. Mark 11:23-24. For assuredly I say to you, whoever says to this mountain, be removed and be cast into the sea, and does not doubt it in his heart, but believes that those things he says will be done, he will have whatever he says. Therefore, I say to you, whatever things you ask when you pray, believe that you receive them, and you will have them. James 5:15a. And the prayer of faith will save the sick, and the Lord will raise him up. The prayer of faith is in what Jesus has done, not what we are trying to get him to do. I want to share with you a revelation concerning how to walk out our identity as new men and women in Christ. We are not trying to become something. We contain someone. That's from Norman Grubb. Great name, great bloke. Galatians 2:20. I have been crucified with Christ. Nevertheless I live, yet not I, but Christ lives in me. And the life I now live in the flesh, I live by the faith of the Son of God, who loved me and gave himself for me. This amazing spiritual truth that has to come through the renewing of our mind enables us to understand our union with Christ. He is in us, as us. It's no longer I in my spirit. It's I hidden in him. And it's a holy us, if you like. It's the same union that the Trinity God enjoys. John 17:23. I in them and you in me, that they may be made perfect in one, and that the world may know that you have sent me and have loved them as you have loved me. We are not trying to be like Jesus. I'll say that again. We are not trying to be like Jesus. Our new man, our now true identity, couldn't be more like Jesus. Trying to change ourselves is futile. We focus on the one who is now our identity, Jesus. 1 Corinthians 13:12. For now we see only in a reflection as in a mirror. Then we shall see face to face. Now I know in part. Then I shall know fully, even as I am fully known. 1 Corinthians 3:18. But we all, with unveiled face, beholding as in a mirror the glory of the Lord, are being transformed into the same image from glory to glory, just as by the Spirit of the Lord. True change comes from renewing our mind to our true identity in Christ. Stay hidden in him. It's a beautiful, lifelong quest.

That was Josh Garrels with Freedom. After the prayer, Rita Springer will be singing Defender, a prayer. Dear Lord Jesus, it's such a loving miracle that you not only died so we could be forgiven and be made children of your Father, but the reality of also being in union with the Holy Spirit of God. Even as I say that, Lord, it will take all of eternity to comprehend the grace that has been given us. We love you, Lord Jesus. Amen.

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2: Hello there, I'm Mark Killen-Brown and you're listening to another Jesus-loving episode of Feasting on Jesus. On today's show, I'll be exploring the theme of our union with Christ. There are two main scriptures that, for me, sum up this whole concept, or more accurately, our spirit reality in Christ, and they're Galatians 2:20 and Colossians 1:27. As you listen to this opening song, take a look at these wonderful scriptures.

Colossians 1:27. To them God has chosen to make known among the Gentiles the glorious riches of this mystery, which is Christ in you, the hope of glory. Christ in you, the hope of glory. We don't hear a lot about that. Not so much the quote, but any real type of teaching. And that's perhaps because it's just too mind-blowing. In our born-again self, we are indwelt by Almighty God, Father, Son and Holy Spirit. If that's true, then why do so many Christians, including myself and the majority of my Christian life so far, pray to a God far up above, in the spiritual ether as such, when in reality we should have our focus around our navel, or perhaps at our chest, vaguely in the heart area? If we really understood what part of us was born again, I think it would be easier to comprehend that God is in us by his Spirit. And as it says in 1 Corinthians 6:17, those who are joined to the Lord are one spirit. Human beings are spirit, soul and body, if we believe what the Bible says. 1 Thessalonians 5:23, may God himself, the God of peace, sanctify you through and through. May your whole spirit, soul and body be kept blameless at the coming of our Lord Jesus Christ. And when we receive Christ as our Lord and Saviour, something truly life-changing and incredible happened, as stated in 2 Corinthians 5:17. Therefore, if any man be in Christ, he is a new creature. Old things are passed away. Behold, all things are become new.

As amazing as that sounds, it's actually quite hard to really understand it, because it says we're a new creation and a new creature. One of the translations in the Greek says that we are, in fact, a new species of being. So how is it if we were fat before we were born again, we're still fat afterwards, unless we lose weight? Or concerning our soul, our mind, will, emotions and conscience, if we were thick before we were born again, or emotionally volatile and a bit unstable, in most cases after being born again, unless being transformed by the renewing of our mind, we will still be all those things. Well, that's a great clue. If our soul and body haven't changed, where is this new creation found in us? Glad you asked. Well, by process of simple elimination, and of course scripture, it must be in our spirits. Otherwise, the following scriptures wouldn't make any sense at all. 1 John 4:17b, as he is, so are we in this life.

2 Corinthians 5:21. He made him who knew no sin to be made sin for us, that we might be made the righteousness of God in him. In Christ, in the Spirit, in the eternal realm, we have been made righteous with the righteousness of God. When God looks at us, he sees the righteousness of Jesus. That's why in Hebrews 4:16 it says, "Let us therefore come boldly unto the throne of grace, that we may obtain mercy and find grace to help in times of need."

God is spirit, therefore he sees us in our perfected spirits. John 4:24. God is a spirit, and they that worship him must worship him in spirit and in truth. We are one spirit with Christ, and have the righteousness of Christ in our born-again spirits. That's why we can enter in to the most holy place to obtain mercy and find grace in our time of need. Practically, that means and emphasizes Romans 8:1. Therefore, there is now no condemnation for those who are in Christ Jesus. And even more beautifully outrageous, Hebrews 10:2, one of the most dangerous new covenants.

covenant scriptures that could have legalists running for the hills. For then would they have not ceased to be offered, because that the worshippers once purged should have had no more conscience of sins. Are we just talking about past sins? According to huge sections of the body of Christ, we better be. But no, absolutely not. We've been forgiven all sins, past, present and future sins. And not just Christians, but as it says in the first letter of John, chapter 2, verse 2. He is the atoning sacrifice for our sins, or not only for ours, but also for the sins of the whole world. Past, present and future sins have been forgiven. You better believe it. 1 Peter 3:18. For Christ also suffered once for sins, the righteous for the unrighteous, to bring you to God. He was put to death in the body, but made alive in the spirit. And in Romans 6:10, the death he died to sin once for all. But the life he lives to God. And in Hebrews 7:27, unlike the other high priests, he does not need to offer sacrifices day after day, first for his own sins and then for the sins of the people. He sacrificed for their sins once for all when he offered himself. And Hebrews 9:26, otherwise Christ would have had to suffer many times since the creation of the world. But he has appeared once for all at the culmination of the ages to do away with sin by the sacrifice of himself. And in Hebrews 10:12, but when this priest had offered for all time one sacrifice of sins, he sat down at the right hand of God. Gosh, haven't I laboured the point? But hopefully that helps.

The fact that as born again believers we've been once purged means that we are now those who should have no consciousness of sins. That kind of statement has the grace police coughing and spluttering. But no worries, we have Titus 2:11 and 12 as a safety net, as well as Romans 6. Titus 2:11 and 12. For the grace of God has appeared, bringing salvation for all people, training us to renounce ungodliness and worldly passions, and to live self-controlled, upright and godly lives in the present age. The fruit of true grace is godliness. So it follows, if you think grace has given you a license to sin, then you've really not understood the grace of God. We are born again by the Spirit of God, and it's our spirit that has been born again. And God is spirit, and he sees us perfected in the spirit and free of sin. And the whole of Romans 6 explains in detail how stupid it is to keep on sinning when we are no longer slaves of sin. You need to read the whole of it regularly to reinforce that marvellous truth.

I became aware that believing that Christ dwelt in my heart by faith should have an effect on my Christian walk. When I understood the concept of spirit, soul and body, or more accurately, when I began to understand more the concept of spirit, soul and body, I realised that my Christian walk was a Christ-focused walk, not a me-focused walk, me trying to improve myself and be more like Jesus kind of walk. I thought we needed to be more like Jesus. I thought the Christian life was all about, you know, the wristbands, what would Jesus do? So I would try to be more holy, try to read my Bible more, pray more, do more stuff at church, and mainly because I really love God. And I thought that was what he wanted from me. Gosh, that kind of performance-based Christianity will frustrate you and leave you unsatisfied, self-condemned, and ultimately very fed up. But, and I believe this is not an uncommon experience, there were the highs of encounters and experiences with God, where I'd feel his presence. There'd be real growth, revelation, spiritual experiences, miraculous healings and such, to keep you going and knowing that God was real. But it was such a roller coaster ride. With the revelation that it was the righteousness of Jesus I was dependent on and not my own self-righteousness, when I began to understand that Galatians 2:20 was a thing, a real thing, a massively important life scripture of a thing, the gospel came alive and the crushing forever there self-condemnation began to fade out more and more.

Galatians 2:20. I've been crucified with Christ. Nevertheless, I live. Yet not I, but Christ lives in me. And the life I now live in the flesh, I live by the faith of the Son of God, who loved me and gave himself for me. This is my 32nd feasting on Jesus, and I've used that scripture more than any other. It exemplifies perfectly the reality of the gospel and our position as blood-bought children of God, as well as illustrating the reality of the outworking of our union with Christ. Christ in us, as us. Just as Jesus would say that he did nothing without the Father, that if you'd seen him, you'd seen the Father, he would declare that he only spoke what the Father was saying. That is our spiritual position in Christ. If you like, we are the soul and body of Jesus, and his spirit is at one with ours. Before you have a heart attack, dear listener, we are not Jesus or God. We are the holy us. We are his hands and feet. He is the vine, we are the branches. We're the earthen vessel that contains this treasure that is Christ. This is all biblically true, and I suppose a revelation of these incredible truths might just enable us to reign in life. Also, let's quote again 1 John 4:17b. As he is, so are we in this world. As Jesus is right now, so are we right now in this world. It must be in the Spirit. These truths are realized through Holy Spirit revelation. Our minds cannot comprehend the enormity of these amazing statements, and our religion has not really affirmed such scriptures. But ultimately, Colossians 1:27, Christ in you, the hope of glory, is not about our glory. It's always about his glory. Living our Christian life as God has ordained it. And as it says in Ephesians 2:10, for we are his workmanship, created in Christ Jesus for good works, which God prepared ahead of time for us to do.

We are in union with Christ, just as the Trinity is in union, Father, Son, and Holy Spirit. John 17:23. I in them and you in me, so that they may be brought to complete unity. Then the world will know that you sent me and have loved them even as you have loved me. It all sounds wonderful, Mark. So how do we live it out? I don't see anyone much looking like Jesus. We reckon it. We believe the word. And we look in those things that are unseen, that are eternal, more than those things that are temporal. With the help of the Holy Spirit as counsellor, guide and teacher, we feed on the word of God and are transformed by the renewing of our minds. Romans 12:2. And all those religious practices mentioned earlier, you know, the church going, the praying, the Bible reading and good works, are out of our union with him now, out of wanting to know him more and who we truly are in him. We do because we are. We don't do to be. But ultimately, more and more, we magnify Christ in our lives. We magnify the living Jesus who is our life. We allow the Holy Spirit to show us what Jesus is doing. Jesus said it perfectly in the Gospel of John, chapter 14 and verse 6. Jesus answered, I am the way and the truth and the life. No one comes to the Father except through me. He is the way and the truth and the life. Your way, your truth and your life. Love him. Receive his love. Worship him. Seek him in the Word, Old and New Testaments. He's all over it. Spend time with him. Just you and him. Everywhere and anywhere. He wants it more than you. And the Holy Spirit is a huge fan of Jesus. Write him psalms, prayers. Glorify his holy name because above all things, he is the point of your life.

The truth of your life is Jesus. Colossians 1:16. For in him all things were created, things in heaven and on earth, visible and invisible, whether thrones or powers or rulers or authorities, all things have been created through him and for him. As we live our everyday lives, we're not trying to live this Christian life. The only labouring there is to do is to rest in the finished work of Jesus. And as he says, I am the way, the truth and the life. He is the way to live our life. He is the truth of our life. And he is the life. And I pray that you would know him more. And I pray that you'd make it your life's purpose to seek his face. God bless.

Love is so thick and tangible in this room tonight. And there are some of you here that have not encountered the love of God. And tonight, God wants to encounter you and wants you to feel His love, His amazing love. Without it, these are just songs, these are just words, these are just instruments. Without the love of God, it's just like we're just up here just making noise. But the love of God changes us, and we're never the same. We're never the same after we encounter the love of God. We're never the same.

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Enjoy the Word of God with ministers from Joyce Meyer, Andrew Womack, and at the weekend with Jared Cooper. 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

0: Hello, I'm Douglas Gresham, your host for Focus on the Family Radio Theatre. Millions of people around the world have enjoyed the seven Chronicles of Narnia since they first appeared in the early 1950s. I remember well the particular excitement I had reading The Lion, the Witch and the Wardrobe when it was first released in 1951. The four children, the wardrobe, Narnia, Aslan and the witch were all as real to me as my own world. And naturally, I pictured the author himself as a man who stood about 6 feet 4 inches with an enormous build beneath the suit of armor that he obviously wore all the time. So you can imagine my surprise when, at the age of 8 in 1953, I actually met C.S. Lewis, or Jack as he liked to be called. He was rather round, balding, and dressed in a shabby suit. Fortunately, we became friends anyway, which was a good thing since my mother, Joy Gresham, married him a short time later. But that's another story that's been told in other places. For now, we're talking about The Lion, the Witch, and the Wardrobe, the first book written about Narnia, though chronologically it comes after The Magician's Nephew. The book tells the story of four children who are evacuated from London during World War II. Jack had first-hand experience with the evacuation process, having taken in children himself at that time. The four children, Peter, Susan, Edmund, and Lucy, discover a wardrobe which seems to have magical properties. I won't say any more than that, because you'll hear it all for yourself. But I will say that the wardrobe was very real to Jack. As a child, he and his older brother Warnie used to hide in a wardrobe their grandfather had made. There, sitting quietly in the dark, Jack would tell stories of lands and characters he'd made up. There are a lot of things I could say about The Lion, the Witch and the Wardrobe, but so much of the magic is in how well it speaks for itself. Every time I read it, I see it with new eyes, noticing things I'd never noticed before, which I suppose is the mark of a true classic, and the mark of an author who understands his readers. So without further delay, Focus on the Family Radio Theatre proudly presents The Lion, the Witch, and the Wardrobe.
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0: Now we must go back to Mr. and Mrs. Beaver and Peter, Susan, and Lucy. Mrs. Beaver wisely packed a load of food for each of them to take for their journey. They then realized that they wouldn't get to the stone table ahead of the witch, since they were on foot and she was in a sleigh.
1: We can't get there before her, but we can keep undercover and go by ways she won't expect, and perhaps we'll get through.
0: The snow had stopped and the moon had come out when they began their journey. Mr. Beaver led them along a very rough sort of path among the trees into a valley.
2: Best keep down here as much as possible. You couldn't bring a sleigh down here.
0: They walked and walked and walked, and the sacks they carried felt heavier and heavier. The moon disappeared and the snow began to fall once more. Just as they were so tired that they each thought they couldn't take another step, Mr. Beaver led them up a steep hill into the very thickest bushes. He vanished into a little hole in the bank, which had been almost hidden under the bushes until you were quite on top of it. They followed him in.
3: Whatever is this?
2: It's an old hiding place for beavers in bad times. It's not much of a place, but we must get a few hours' sleep.
0: It was very small, so that when they lay down, they were all a bundle of clothes together. And what with that and being warmed up by their long walk, they were really rather snug. Everyone went straight to sleep. It seemed only the next minute, but was actually the next morning when they awoke to the sound of jingling bells.
2: Stay here till I come back.
4: Is it the witch?
1: Shh, wait and see. Do you hear that?
5: Oh, no.
4: He's been seen. The witch has caught him.
1: Quick.
2: It's all right. It's all right. Come out, Mrs. Beaver. Come out, sons and daughters of Adam and Eve. It isn't her. This is a nasty knock for the witch. It looks as if her power were already crumbling.
1: What do you mean, Mr. Beaver?
2: Well, didn't I tell you that she'd make it always winter and never Christmas? Didn't I tell you? Well, you just come and see.
1: See what? What is...
4: It's Father Christmas! Look! It's Father Christmas!
6: I've come! At last! She has kept me out for a long time, but I have finally got in. Aslan is on the move. The witch's magic is weakening.
7: Yes!
6: And now, for your presents.
5: Presents?
6: Mrs. Beaver, here is a new and better sewing machine for you. I'll drop it off at your house as I pass.
1: Thank you. Oh, but the house is locked up.
6: Locks and bolts make no difference to me. And as for you, Mr. Beaver, when you get home, you will find your dam finished and mended, and all the leaks stopped and a new sluice gate fitted.
2: Oh, thank you. Thank you.
6: Peter, Adam's son.
1: You have a present for me?
6: Of course. Here. They are tools, not toys. The time to use them is perhaps near at hand. Bear them well.
1: It's a sword and a shield.
0: The shield was the color of silver, and across it there ramped a red lion, as bright as a ripe strawberry. The hilt of the sword was of gold, and it had a sheath and a sword belt and everything it needed. And it was just the right size and weight for Peter to use.
6: Susan, Eve's daughter.
5: Here, sir.
6: Here is a bow and a quiver full of arrows and a little ivory horn. You must use the bow only in great need, for I don't mean you to fight in the battle. It does not easily miss. And when you put this horn to your lips and blow it, then, wherever you are, I think help of some kind will come to you.
5: Thank you.
6: Lucy, Eve's daughter.
4: Yes, sir.
6: I give to you this little bottle containing containing a cordial made of the juice of the fire flowers that grow in the mountains of the sun. If you or any of your friends is hurt, a few drops of this will restore them.
4: Oh, thank you.
6: And this small dagger is to defend yourself at great need. For you also are not to be in the battle.
4: Why, sir, I think, I don't know, but I think I could be brave enough.
6: That is not the point. Battles are ugly when women fight.
0: Then he brought out a large tray containing 5 cups and saucers, a bowl of lump sugar, a jug of cream, and a great big teapot, all sizzling and piping hot.
6: Here is something for the moment, for you all. Merry Christmas! Long live the true king!
8: Merry Christmas!
9: Do you see my sword, Mr. Beaver?
2: Yeah.
9: Isn't it magnificent?
1: Now then, don't stand there talking till all the tea's got cold. It's just like men. Come and help carry the tray down. We'll have breakfast. What a mercy, I thought, to bring the bread knife.
2: Oh, we must be quick. It's time to be moving on now.
1: Let's have a little tea first.
0: Meanwhile, the dwarf had whipped up the reindeer, and the witch and Edmund drove out under the archway and on and away into the darkness and the cold. This was a terrible journey for Edmund, who had no coat at all because he'd left it at the Beaver's. Before they'd been going a quarter of an hour, all the front of him was covered with snow. No sooner did he brush it off than a new lot gathered. He was so tired and wet to the skin, and oh, how miserable he was. It didn't look now as if the witch intended to make him a king. All the things he'd said to make himself believe that she was good and kind sounded silly to him now. The only way to comfort himself was to try to believe that the whole thing was a dream, and that he might wake up at any moment. Eventually the snow had stopped, and the morning had come, and they were racing along in the daylight. And still they went on and on with no sound but the everlasting swish of the snow and the creaking of the reindeer's harness. And then, at last...
10: What have we here? Stop!
11: Yes, Majesty. Whoa!
0: A little way off at the foot of a tree sat a merry party. A squirrel and his wife with their children, 2 satyrs and a dwarf and an old fox, all on stools round a table. Edmund couldn't see what they were eating, but it smelled lovely, and there seemed to be decorations of holly. The fox, who was obviously the oldest person present, had just risen to its feet, holding a glass in its right paw, as if it was going to say something.
12: Ladies and gentlemen,
0: but when the whole party saw the sleigh stopping, and who was in it, the gaiety went out of their faces.
2: Yes. Now,
10: what is the meaning of this? Speak, vermin. Or do you want my dwarf to find you a tongue with his whip? What is the meaning of all this gluttony, this waste, this self-indulgence? Where did you get all these things? Speak, old fox.
2: Please, Your Majesty, we were given them. And if I might make so bold as to drink to Your Majesty's very good health...
10: Who gave them to you?
2: Father Christmas.
10: What? He has not been here. He cannot have been here. How dare you? But no. Say you have been lying and you shall even now be forgiven.
13: He has been here. He has? He has?
10: Oh, you will pay for this. Dwarf, give me my wand.
14: Yes, Your Majesty.
4: Your Majesty, don't. Please, no. They were only having a party. Did you have to turn them into statues? They weren't doing anything wrong.
10: Silence, fool.
4: No.
10: Let that teach you to ask favour for spies and traitors. Drive on!
11: Drive on! Drive on! Get up here!
10: What's the matter? The sleigh seems to be moving less quickly.
8: It's the snow, Your Majesty. It's wetter. It's melting.
10: Melting? It can't be. Your reindeer are getting lazy. Drive them, I say. Drive them!
0: However the dwarf whipped the poor reindeer, the sleigh went slower and slower. Finally, the sleigh stuck so fast that it wouldn't go on at all. When that happened, there was a moment's silence. And in that silence, Edmund heard a strange, sweet, rustling, chattering noise. It was the noise of running water. All round them, though out of sight, there were streams, roaring. Edmund's heart gave a great leap when he realized that the frost was over. And much nearer, there was a drip, drip, drip from the branches of all the trees.
8: Lady

0: Find it and take hold of the end of the rope. Huh? And take your whip!
1: The dwarf obeyed, and in a few moments Edmund found himself being forced to walk as fast as he could with his hands tied behind him. He kept on slipping in the slush and mud and wet grass.
0: Faster! Walk faster!
2: No!
1: Every moment the patches of green grew bigger and the patches of snow grew smaller. Every moment more and more of the trees shook off their robes of snow. Soon there were wonderful things happening. Coming round a corner into a glade, Edmund saw the ground covered in all directions with little yellow flowers. Only 5 minutes later, he noticed a dozen crocuses growing round the foot of an old tree, gold and purple and white. They crossed a running stream. Close beside the path, a bird suddenly chirped from the branch of a tree, and then, as if that had been a signal, there was chattering and chirruping in every direction.
0: Faster! Faster!
1: The sky became bluer and bluer. In the wide glades there were primroses. A light breeze sprang up, carrying cool, delicious scents. The trees began to come fully alive and put forth their leaves. A bee buzzed across their path.
3: This is no thaw. This is spring. What are we to do? Your winter's been destroyed, I tell you. This is Aslan's doing.
0: If either of you mentions that name again, he shall instantly be killed.
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5: Are we almost there?
6: I hope so. Oh, I have a blister on my heel.
7: It's not long now, Daughters of Eve. Not long now.
5: I say, look at those bluebells.
8: It's spring again. It is. It's spring.
7: Yes. Something's gone wrong, badly wrong, with the witch's schemes.
6: It is an awfully steep hill. I do hope this stone table is somewhere nearby.
7: At the top, you'll see.
1: And suddenly they were at the top. A green open space from which you could look down on the forest spreading as far as one could see in every direction. Except right ahead. There, far to the east, was something twinkling and moving.
9: By gum! It's the sea!
5: And this must be the stone table.
7: It is!
6: Oh, I thought it would be a proper table. It looks as if someone's dropped this big slab of stone on those four other stones.
9: Oh, not dropped, dearie. Placed.
5: It looks so very old.
9: What are these strange lines and figures cut all over it? A foreign language.
6: Look over here.
1: On one side of this large open place was a pavilion. And a wonderful pavilion it was. And especially now when the light of the setting sun fell upon it, with sides of what looked like yellow silk and cords of crimson and tent pegs of gold. And high above it, on a pole, flew a banner which bore a red rampant lion fluttering in the breeze.
7: Wait. Listen.
1: They all turned to see what they had come to see. Aslan stood in the center of a crowd of creatures who had grouped themselves round him in the shape of a half moon. There were tree women called dryads, and well women who are called naiads, who had stringed instruments. It was they who had made the music. There were four great centaurs. The horse part of them was like huge English farm horses, and the man part was like stern but beautiful giants. There was also a unicorn, and a bull with the head of a man, and a pelican and an eagle, and a great dog. And next to Aslan stood two leopards, one of whom carried his crown, and the other his standard.

0: son of Adam.
1: No. You first.
0: No. Sons of Adam before animals.
1: Susan, what about you? Ladies first.
2: No. You're the eldest.
3: Pull yourselves together. He's waiting.
1: Right. We have come, Aslan.
4: Welcome, Peter, son of Adam. Welcome, Susan and Lucy, daughters of Eve. Welcome, he beaver and she beaver. Where is the fourth?
0: He has tried to betray him and join the White Witch, Aslan.
1: This was partly my fault, Aslan. I was angry with him, and I think that helped him to go wrong.
2: Please, Aslan, can anything be done to save Edmund?
4: All shall be done, but it may be harder than you think. Meanwhile, let the feast be prepared. Ladies, take these daughters of Eve to the pavilion and minister to them.
5: Yes, sir.
4: Come, son of Adam, and I will show you a far-off sight of the castle where you are to be king.
1: A king? Me?
4: Look there, to the east. That, oh man, is Caer Paravel of the Four Thrones, in one of which you must sit as king. I show it to you because you are the firstborn, and you will be high king over all the rest.
1: What's that?
4: It is your sister's horn.
1: But that must mean she needs help.
4: So it does. Your help. Time to win your spurs, son of Adam.
1: Right.
6: Peter set off running as hard as he could to the pavilion. And there he saw a dreadful sight. The naiads and dryads were scattering in every direction. Lucy was running towards him as fast as her short legs would carry her, and her face was as white as paper. Then he saw Susan make a dash for a tree and swing herself up, followed by a huge grey beast. It was a wolf standing on its hind legs with its front paws against the tree trunk, snapping and snarling. All the hair on its back stood up on end. Susan had not been able to get higher than the second branch. One of her legs hung down so that her foot was only an inch or two above the snapping teeth.
1: Hold on, Susan! Get back! Get back! Get away from her! Scott.
2: Oh, Peter! Oh, Peter!
1: There.
4: Quick! Centaurs! Eagles! I see another wolf in the thickets! There! Behind you! He has just darted away! After him, all of you! He will be going to his mistress. Now is your chance to find the witch and rescue the fourth son of Adam! You have forgotten to clean your sword.
1: Oh, yes, Aslan. There.
4: hand it to me. Thank you. Now kneel, son of Adam.
1: Yes, sir.
0: Rise up, Sir Peter Wolfsbane. And whatever happens, never forget to wipe your sword.

0: We will rest here for a moment.
1: Ah, oh, thank goodness. I never thought anyone could walk as far as we've walked.
0: Stop complaining.
2: It's no use, O Queen. They must have reached the stone table by now.
0: Perhaps the wolf will smell us out and bring us news.
2: Well, it cannot be good news if he does.
0: 4 thrones in Caer Paravel. How? If only 3 were filled, that would not fulfill the prophecy.
2: What difference would it make now that he is here?
0: He may not stay long, and then we would fall upon the 3 at Caer.
2: It might be better to keep this one for bargaining with.
0: Yes, and have him rescued.
2: Then we'd better do what we have to do at once.
0: I would like to have it done on the stone table itself. That is the proper place. That is where it has always been done before.
2: It'll be a long time now before the stone table can again be put to its proper use.
0: True. Well, I will begin.
2: I hear someone coming.
3: I have seen them. They're all at the stone table with him. They have killed Morgrim, my captain. I was hidden in the thickets and saw it all. One of the sons of Adam killed him. Fly! Fly!
0: No! There will be no flying. Go, quickly. Summon all our people to meet me here as speedily as they can. Call out the giants and the werewolves and the spirits of those trees who are on our side. Call the ghouls and the boggles and the ogres and the minotaurs. Call the krulls, the hags, the spectres and the people of the toadstools. We will fight!
3: Fight!
0: Have I not still my wand? Will not their ranks turn into stone even as they come on? Be off quickly. I have a little thing to finish here while you are away.
3: Yes, Your Majesty.
4: It all began with a picture of a faun carrying an umbrella and parcels in a snowy wood, Jack Lewis said about The Lion, the Witch and the Wardrobe. It was a picture he'd had in his mind from the age of 16. Then, when he was 40, he decided to make a story out of it. He confessed that at first he wasn't sure where the story would go, but then suddenly Aslan came bounding in. Jack was never sure why. He said that at the time he'd been dreaming about lions a lot for some reason. Whatever the reason, and wherever the inspiration came from, the world was happily treated to the 7 Chronicles of Narnia as a result. Focus on the Family Radio Theatre is a production of Focus on the Family. Thank you for listening.

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3: Welcome to 15 Minutes in the Word with New York Times bestselling author Joyce Meyer. On today's program, Joyce will be teaching from her series, Filled with Hope. Hope is the confident expectation that something good is going to happen to us and through us. But it's very important we have our hope set in the right place. We can place hope in many things, but only hope in our faithful Heavenly Father and His promises to us in His Word will bring about the blessings He has for us. Now, here's Joyce with today's teaching.
4: As the Israelites took God for granted, became too familiar with all of His blessings, and they were no longer amazed, their enemies began defeating them, and the Philistines came against them and took the ark. When the priest Eli heard that the ark had been taken, he fell over dead. Now just imagine that. He was so shocked that they were no longer going to have the presence of God and so upset about it that it just killed him. He just fell over dead. When his daughter-in-law, who was pregnant, heard the news about the ark, she bowed over in labor pains and gave birth, and she called her child Ichabod, meaning the glory is gone from Israel. You know, we don't have any time playing church. We need to have God's presence in our midst everywhere that we go. And if that takes a little shouting and a little acting crazy, so be it. And you know, I hope not, but there might have been a few people here tonight not used to stuff like that, and you're thinking, well, I just think that was stupid, that was just all emotions. Well, let me tell you something. God gave me my emotions, and if I'm going to use them on anything, I'm going to use them on Him. I have seen my husband act like a total, complete nut over a football game. And my sons, why should we not act the same way about God? You hath He made alive when you were dead in your sins, not you hath He stiffened. We're born again, not bored again. Let's not get too familiar with what should be extremely amazing to us. I told God a few years ago, I said, I want you to move in my life in such a way that I will literally live with my mouth hanging open in awe. And I would have to say, when I stand here tonight,

0: 67,000 people came to be here with us. And we started with 65. We have the football dome. This event brings in the second highest income into this city in the year. Oh, Jesus, help me do this. I think we can safely say that a lot of the glory has been gone from the church for far too long. And by the church, I mean the church at large. But perhaps it's because we're no longer amazed at what God does. Perhaps we've lost too much of our reverential fear and awe. And we need to start purposely getting it back and being more reverent and living amazed. I don't like to hear people telling jokes about the Holy Ghost. We just need to be careful. God is a holy God. And we don't need to be afraid of him, but we do need to have a reverential fear. A reverential fear. You know, I could go on and on. I mean, this thing just gets really interesting. The ark was taken to Ashdod after the Philistines got it and placed next to their god, Dagon. He was their idol. And the next morning, poor old Dagon had fallen over flat on his face. Well, they sat him back up. And you know, you can keep propping your other gods up all you want to. And I say that not for you here, but more for the people that maybe just flipped into the TV program. I said, you can prop your other gods up all you want to, but we have the God of gods, the King of kings, and the Lord of lords. Well, they sat him back up, and the next morning he not only had fallen over, but his head and hands had been broken off, and only his trunk was there. I think God was saying something. Well, they kept acting silly, so the whole place got full of mice. The people got tumors and boils. So they moved the ark to Gath. They panicked at the deaths that occurred there due to the plague. They got boils and tumors, so they sent the ark to Ekron. They had panic, plague, tumors, and boils. So finally, after 7 months, they sent it back to Israel. We don't know what to do with this God. You can have him back. Well, they put him on a cart, pulled him by cows. The ark put it on a cart, pulled it by cows, and went toward Beth Shemesh. And when the people saw it, they rejoiced. They got so happy. But you know what? They disrespected the ark, and they looked inside of it. They touched it, and many of them just fell over dead. The ark finally ended up in the house of Abinadab for nearly 100 years. Now, what happened during those 100 years? People got used to it. Hey, the ark. Probably when they first moved it into that house, I mean, the people were just thrilled. The ark of God is in my house. It's kind of like in the beginning, all my sins are forgiven. God does not remember them anymore. I'm a new creature. I'm the righteousness of God. God's not mad at me. I'm going to heaven. I'm full of the Holy Ghost. And then a few weeks later, oh God, I don't understand why you're not doing anything in my life. If you don't do something, God, I just don't think I can hang in with this any longer. Can I tell you something? If not one thing changed in our lives from now until Jesus came back, we should be enraptured over the fact that we are not going to hell. Can somebody say amen? We are a room full of people that are going to live forever. You know, I do these meetings, I have to try to watch the time, and I get so tired of trying to let God do what he wants to do and trying to watch the time so the saints that get antsy can get out on time. And I said over there tonight, I said, I'll be glad when I get to heaven and I don't have to care what time it is anymore. So if you got a problem with time, take your watch off, put it in your purse, and don't look at it anymore. We're going to go with God here tonight. Now, that ark's sitting there, and the people got so used to it, I don't know, maybe they didn't even dust it anymore. Maybe they just had it back in a room and eventually shut the door of the room, didn't pay any attention to it. I'm going to use this as an example. This is a bottle of salad dressing. You say, what has salad dressing got to do with being amazed about God? Well, I think this is what happens in our life. We let God settle to the bottom. And that's kind of what the, you know, all the good stuff just settles to the bottom. And you know what I want to do here tonight? I'm going to shake you up. So God is now once again mixed up in everything you do. All your thoughts, all your words, all your entertainment, all your attitudes, everything that you do. Amen? That's really what these things are about. You come, you get all stirred up again, you go home, it's not too long, your problems, the world, the devil suck it out of you, you got to go back and get another dose. Let's get to the point where we know how to give that to ourselves without having to go get it somewhere. I don't want you to ever stop coming, but you know what? I want you to be helping other people too. Now, you know what will happen? It won't be long, and this will all separate again, and we're going to have to shake it up again. Stir it up again. You know, Paul told Timothy, stir yourself up. Timothy had gotten fearful and saw what was happening, all the persecution of the apostles, and he'd gotten fearful. And maybe he was wanting to quit the ministry. I don't know. And Paul said, stir up the gift that is within you by remembering, the gift that you have when hands were laid on you by the elders that was imparted to you. For God hath not given us a spirit of fear, but of power and of love and a sound mind. You know, we talk all the time about forgetting the past, but let me tell you something. There's some things in the past we need to remember. You know what I think we do? I think we forget what we ought to remember and remember what we ought to forget. I mean, I don't want to sit around and think about how my father sexually abused me, but I do want to remember what a mess I was and what God has delivered me from. Dave says all the time, if you've ever heard him speak, and many of you did this morning, that's the major problem that we have in America is we have forgotten the great and mighty things that God did and how he birthed this nation. He birthed it for a purpose. It was birthed and settled on the Word of God alone, and it is wholly unfit for an immoral people. Oh my. I'll behave. Let's don't let the amazing presence of God settle to the bottom of our lives. Let's just don't let God be kind of settled down here somewhere and boy, we know we're saved and thank God we can pull him out when we have an emergency. I get so tired of watching people come and tell me how their lives have fallen apart and how they got all these problems, and they were people that one time was walking in victory, and invariably time after time after time they quit spending time in the Word. They quit spending time with God. They stopped going to church to be with other believers. Here comes problems again. Can I tell you something? Whatever you had to do to get what you got, you got to do the same thing to keep it and maintain it. Amen? Well, David finally had the ark taken from the house of Abinadab, and he put it on a new cart, and they drove it into the city of David. But they didn't follow the original instructions that the ark had to be borne by the priest by inserting the poles through the rings and that nobody could touch it. You cannot put God on a cart and drive him around. And some of you could just do really well if you would just scoot over, put God in the driver's seat. And listen to me, learn how to follow the beautiful, simple leading of the Holy Spirit. Our lives are not going to work as long as we're trying to run them.
1: The life God has planned for us is full of hope. Romans 15:13 says, "Now may the God of hope fill you with all joy and peace in believing, that you may abound in hope by the power of the Holy Spirit." With God's help, Joyce went from being a hopeless person to someone who lives with a daily expectation of His goodness. And we can too. Every day, let's believe something good is going to happen.
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1: Hello, it's Liz from HMRC here. Many of us spend time thinking about our day-to-day finances, but retirement can often feel like something for the distant future. We're encouraging you to take simple steps towards understanding your estate pension forecast and improving your retirement finances. Our research suggests that many people haven't checked their estate pension forecast, and some don't know how to do it or think it's complicated. The good news is that checking your forecast is quick, free, and secure. It can help you understand what you're currently on track to receive and give you time to make informed decisions about your future. Whether you're approaching retirement or it's still many years away, having that information can help you plan with confidence. A state pension forecast is an estimate of how much state pension you could receive when you reach state pension age. It can also show whether there are any gaps in your national insurance record that might affect the amount you're entitled to receive. Checking your forecast puts you in a much stronger position to plan ahead. It helps you understand where you stand now and whether there are any actions you may want to consider in the future. Our research has found that people aged 45 to 54 were more likely than any other age group never to have checked their state pension forecast, despite moving closer to retirement. People told us there were a range of reasons for this. Some feel retirement is still a long way off. Others worry about pensions from previous jobs, and some aren't sure how career breaks may affect their entitlement. What we'd say is that checking doesn't commit you to doing anything. It's simply about understanding your position. Often, the earlier you know where you stand, the more options you have if you want to make plans for the future. If you've never checked your state pension before, how do you do it? The easiest way is through the HMRC app or online through gov.uk. Both services are free, secure, and designed to make the process as straightforward as possible. Once you're logged in, you can check your state pension forecast, view your national insurance record, and see whether there are any gaps. What are national insurance gaps? Your entitlement to the state pension is based on your national insurance record. Sometimes you may have gaps in that record for various reasons, such as periods when you weren't working or you lived abroad, or experience career breaks. When you check your forecast, it may highlight whether there are gaps and whether you're eligible to make voluntary national insurance contributions. It's important to remember that everyone's circumstances are different. So the first step is simply to check your record and understand your own position before considering any future action. Alongside the HMRC app, we also have the Tax Confident website. This brings together practical information about tax and retirement in one place. 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
3: Hey, hi, hello again, everybody. Well, I've got to acknowledge that there's a live studio audience just to my left and your right. Well, it's not coming soon. It's not still to come. It's right now. Right. On the air as we speak. So buckle up, because Bill Gaither's Homecoming Radio is finally here. And Bill knows how to assemble the musical talent with just the right words to lift your spirit. I'm Daniel Britt saying, come on in. There's always room for you around our table. And you will be sitting right next to some of the homecoming greats like Joyce Martin. Yeah. Pat Barker.
4: He's my favorite.
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6: Hello.
3: Chris Blue. Gene McDonald.
7: Hello, folks.
3: Kevin Williams. And Bill Gaither, who reminds us that the Son has made us free. Indeed. Bill?
2: And that's right.
8: Yeah.
2: That's right. And the songs today are reaching for the sky. Hey, it's going to be a good day.
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1: Well, we sometimes call these guys our house band. It's the Gaither Vocal Band. This is from the Project Shine. And Bill, you kick it off here.
2: Now, Benny and Fred had an altercation.

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Love's gonna drive this train. Yeah.

0: 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Yeah,
1: I had like four of them.
2: Hi, I'm Bill Gaither. 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
3: 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Oh.

Songs about the Savior reigning supreme here at Homecoming Radio, but the vocal talent's not bad either. How about these two greats, Bradley Walker and Alison Krauss?

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1: Hey, Chris, guess what time it is?
2: It's time for the Mayberry Moment.
3: Oh, there you go. From one of the most iconic shows in television history, the common sense, family-oriented storylines of the Andy Griffith Show certainly left its mark on millions, including our resident trivial expert, to bring you this Mayberry Moment, and that is Kevin.
4: Kevin! Yeah.

0: So we're going to play a little Mayberry trivia. Clap if you're an Andy Griffith fan out there. Let me hear you. Okay.
1: All right, good.
0: So it was a great show, and I grew up watching the show, as did many of my cast members up here. But the true aficionados are, it's between Pat Barker and myself. We go a little deep catalog here. But let's go with some fairly known questions. Andy had a girlfriend on the show. She was a school teacher. Say her name if you know it.
2: Helen
0: Crump. That's right. Very good. Okay. And true or false, she was Opie's teacher.
2: True.
0: Very good. Okay. Now we go a little, this a little harder here. Opie was saving his money to buy a coat for someone. Does anybody in the audience know who that was? What? Yeah.
3: It was his girlfriend.
0: It was his girlfriend. Very good. Do you know her name?
3: I can't remember.
0: Pat, do you remember her name?
4: Drawing a blank.
0: Charlotte.
4: Charlotte,
0: her name was
4: right.
0: Charlotte. Okay, here's a good one. Who said this? I passed it. I didn't heave it.
4: Ernest T.
0: Ernest T. Bass. That's right. Oh, Ernest T. And he was played by a gentleman that I got to meet. His name is Howard Morris. And he directed some of the episodes, but he was only in about 7, I think, as Ernest T. And he played some other characters in there, too. And that wraps up Mayberry Moments.
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0: And here's something to think about from the late Chuck Colson. Life is a mess, and theology must be lived out in the middle of that mess.
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0: in a special edition today of Bill Gaither's Homecoming Radio, we're veering away from the printed letters, the emails or the postcards or the stamps, and let's go out to the audience, shall we, Kevin?
1: Let's go out to the audience.
0: Let's go out to the audience.
1: How do we do that?
0: So we have some Q&A. What's your name and where are you from?
2: I'm Rich from Nashville.
0: Rich from Nashville.
3: Rich.
4: Hi, Rich.
2: And I'd like to know, Bill, what's one of your most vivid memories from the early days? The early days.
5: Well, for Bill, that's about a week ago.
1: Yeah. He remembers when they created fire.
6: Yeah, that was a high point. Yeah. And you, speaking of that, I am known in our area as the fire builder. You never come to our house without experiencing what we are hoping most of the time, recreational fire.
1: The fire department disagrees with you.
6: One time the fire department came out and said, Bill, this is not a recreational fire, okay? But I do love fires. I have so many wonderful moments. I have been blessed to have lived this long and been able to do what I discovered when I was 11 or 12 years old, turning on the radio, and I won't go to the whole thing.
1: Don't tell that cow milking story.
6: Yeah, okay.
7: Playing his teeth.
6: But hearing a quartet for the first time and hearing harmony, the importance of harmony and what harmony can do. Solos are great, singing in unison is great, but something happens when harmony happens. And I was just in the sixth or seventh grade. And I'd have to say that was a high point in my life because I heard it on WIBC Indianapolis with a group called the Dixie Four. That led to getting books and magazines and figuring out there were more groups besides my little group, my little local group, and realizing some groups are better than other groups. And that it didn't take me long to get to Atlanta and to Nashville and to Memphis and just overwhelmed with this. And when I had a chance to get up close to it, or as close as you get as a fan, I bought a ticket and realized this is all pretty amazing. Now let's fast forward to answer your question, what are the high points? In the 90s, I did that first video in 91, invited all the old folks in, and I got a close-up look at him.
7: I love that, Bill.
6: And realized that they were what I thought they were, regular human people with human flaws. But more than that, to spend 10 years on the road with Jake Hess at the ending part of his life and get to know him, go to the back of the bus and see him in those crazy jumpsuits after he got off the stage and put his wigs up on the and see his bald head. And get to know Jake. And one night when we were traveling somewhere, and he had done, you know, he'd done CBS TV, he had been an RCA Victor, he'd won Grammys and everything. And I kept talking about those days. He said, you keep talking about the good old days. Bill, these are the good old days.
7: Wow. Mm-hmm.
6: And that taught me a real lesson. We sing the song every night, but sometimes we don't believe it. We have this moment to hold in our hands and to touch as it slips through our fingers like sand. Yesterday's gone. Tomorrow may never come. But we have this moment today.
5: Yeah.
6: And today is a very special day. So when you say, what was the high point? There were so many high points. Every day was a high point. But getting to know some people that I admired so much and realize they were more than I thought they were. Hope that answered your question.
8: Old friends, after all of these years, just old friends, through the laughter and tears, old friends, what a find.

or hey, I just dropped by to say a hand when we're down alone.

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Some legendary voices there. 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

0: today was to bring a little truth to your life. Sing it out with every breath, the hallelujah anthem of the free. 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
0: It's been a great day and a wonderful audience here. Good to have you. And we'll see you next week, okay?
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2: When I was a little girl, my dad drove trucks, and I used to always say growing up that I had a desire to drive trucks, get married, and have a family. After college, things weren't going real well. I told my family, well, I'm going to go drive trucks. And my father put his foot down and said, absolutely not. No daughter of mine is going to drive trucks. So I didn't want to argue with Dad, you know, so I kind of tossed that dream aside and said, well, I'll focus on maybe getting married and having a family. I wasn't finding the right guy. I kept praying about it and praying about it and praying about it. So finally, I'm in my 30s. I was crying out to God one Sunday morning at church. And next thing I know, the desire to drive truck again is in my heart. So I said, all right, God, you know, Dad has passed away. I'm going to pursue this. If you want to stop me, stop me. But if you want me to go ahead, then open doors. I had no money for registration a week before registration. Then a doctor that I work for says, you know, I have to go to town. Can you come house it? Write me a check for the exact amount for registration 2 days before it's due. I went to school, started driving truck, met my husband while I was at school, and we drove for a couple of years as a team, and then came off the road and had our family. I always say, you know, all of this because he said yes. I don't know.

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3: Hey, and I'm Keith Stevens. Becoming the best version of who we are is said to be living authentically. We try to do that here nonstop, and it sounds just like this.
4: If I don't face what I'm afraid of, can I live with the result? Or if I happen to do it and I fail, can I live with that? And I believe once you get through it, you'll say, I'd rather try it and fail than to never know.
5: And here I am. Everything I've gone through, all I ever had was basketball. And I met the president and broke my leg, was given the world and taken away in one day. You're with me.
2: It can be easy to just play it safe, ignoring your talents and hidden dreams. Well, next on Keep the Faith, you'll hear a level of courage that'll make you think twice about what you're willing to settle for.

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1: Hey, I'm Keith Stevens. Fear has been defined by some as false expectations appearing real. Worry about those expectations can be paralyzing. Devon Franklin is an award-winning Hollywood producer. He's contributed to movies like Miracles from Heaven. So how does he handle fear when so much is on the line?
2: I've been able to overcome fear by facing it head on. You know, I ended up quitting my job as Senior Vice President of Production for Columbia Pictures to start my own production company called Franklin Entertainment. What if I leave my job and I'm not successful? What if I fail? Okay, so what does failure look like? Failure looks like no longer being an executive and people no longer treating me the way that they would have treated me if I was an executive. Failure looks like, oh, I thought I could do this on my own. I cannot. Failure looks like I make a movie and it bombs at the box office. So now that I've played all of those things out, then I have to ask myself, if I don't face what I'm afraid of, can I live with the result? Or if I happen to do it and I fail, can I live with that? And I believe once you get through it, you'll say, I'd rather try it and fail than to never know and to always live in the what if. And you have to ask yourself, what do I want on my tombstone? What if or what was?
3: I wish I could see the

if you can help your child's self-image develop what's called a caring mindset, so they see themselves as caring or compassionate or courageous, what they actually will be more likely to do is behave in compassionate, caring ways.

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1: I'm Donna Cruz. Mark Twain once said, "The two most important days in your life are the day you were born and the day you found out why." Now, if that second day only came as naturally as the first. Jen Tringale is a speaker and writer. She's come to realize how important every moment can be in impacting someone else.
2: I just earlier this year was speaking at a Bible school, and at the end of my class, there was a young Asian student that came up, and he had tears in his eyes. And he said, "I'm so upset that my friend isn't here today. She came to this Bible school with me." And he said, "We were in Singapore 3 years ago, and we were in a prayer group praying and just asking God, what do you want us to do? And the word destiny kept coming up in our hearts." And he said, "So my friend got online and Googled the word destiny, and a video came up, and it was you preaching on destiny. And so my friend got on your website that she saw posted on this YouTube video, and we saw that you went to this Bible school. So we started saving money and believing God to go to this Bible school 2 years ago. And now here we are, and now you are our guest speaker today." I was just a puddle, and I just thought, you know, you just never know how God is using things to reach people all over the world. And because of the day and age we live in, He can. It's just amazing.

however the stimulus comes, it may be somebody slugging you in the jaw, and that the space between your response to him slugging you and your replying in the same way is where you have choice. I can choose not to hit him. And that choice and that space is the most valuable space we have. Let

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3: 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And maybe also the worst.
4: 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They're like, this is the White House. And they asked me if I was interested in meeting the President of the United States.

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1: I'm Keith Stevens. It's a short, simple question, but one without a short, simple answer. Why? Maybe you've wondered that when things have gone wrong. Kevin Atlas was the first person to ever play Division I college basketball without the full left arm. But the journey was long and changed drastically in one day. A day that began to take shape when his phone rang.
2: And I picked up my phone in class just out of curiosity to see who it was. And they asked me if I was interested in meeting the President of the United States. He saw me in Sports Illustrated and was interested in meeting me. We went and met him for about 40 minutes right off the airplane.
1: But the best day in Kevin's life would soon take a terrible turn. In a basketball game later that day,
2: I actually broke my leg, and I was rushed to the emergency room of the hospital where I was watching myself in every national news station in the emergency room, flicking channels, watching myself meeting the president, but I was sitting in a wheelchair with a broken leg, and all those schools, those colleges recruiting me, they stopped. I laid in bed for 2 weeks with that golden question, why me, why me? Why me? And it was a terrible struggle of faith. You see, I was raised Christian. My mom gave me a Bible verse. I was born on April 13th, 04:13, Philippians 4:13. I can do all things through Christ who strengthens me. That's my birthday verse. And here I am. Everything I've gone through, all I ever had was basketball. And I met the president, broke my leg, was given the world and taken away in one day.
1: But Kevin would soon start to see the value of his setback in his own life and in the lives of others. That's next on Keep the

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1: I'm Donna Cruz. Kevin Atlas was making news as a one-armed basketball star. But when he broke his leg his senior year of high school, everything changed and the college offers disappeared. Kevin ended up at Fork Union Military Academy. He shares his story in his new book, Get in the Game.
2: Course of that 9 months at military school, I picked up the Bible, I read it front to back. I was challenged by my roommate, the point guard of the basketball team, Julian Ramirez. He saw me reading the Bible, he turned around. Eventually he asked me, Kevin, why do you read that? I don't understand how you can have faith. We wouldn't be here. And something clicked, something I remembered from church. It was an old church joke. I told him there was a woman caught in a storm, everybody was supposed to evacuate. She had such faith in God, she stayed. And the water came up to her knees, a truck came by, said, get in the truck, I'll take you to safety. She said, God will save me. Truck left. Boat came by, said, get in the boat. She said, God will save me. Boat left. Helicopter comes by. She said, God will save me. And then she drowns and dies and goes to heaven. And she says, God, why didn't you save me? And God said, what are you talking about? I sent you a truck, a boat, and a helicopter. And that's what I told Julian. I said, I don't have all the answers. But if God sends me a boat, I'm looking for it. At the end of the school year, I became the first D1 basketball player to ever get a D1 scholarship to Manhattan College, $220,000 athletic scholarship. Julian was sentenced to a year in jail. I kept in contact with Julian, and I gave him a call right after he got out of jail. And he's like, while I was in prison, I picked up the Bible, and I started to read it. And guess what? I go to college in 2 weeks. They're still giving me a scholarship offer. But now I'm not only just going to college as an athlete, I'm going in as a believer, too. He said he was challenged. This big African-American gentleman came up to him in prison, grabbed his Bible, started yelling at him, why are you reading this? God doesn't care about you. You won't be in prison. And you know what Julian said? This is what he told me over the phone. He said, let me tell you about a woman in a storm.
3: Oh, Lord.

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2: 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It could really encourage someone. 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
3: My senior year of high school, I had a teacher named Mrs. Wright. I had her for English 4, and I had actually been abused and trafficked for years at that point, and it finally started showing up that year and affecting me, and I OD'd at school, and she's the one that found me and practically saved my life and got me help. And then towards the end of the year, I had to go to the state hospital, and this woman fought for me and actually made a deal and went to the superintendent to make a deal so that I could graduate with my class. And she said, if you can make a B+ or better on your exam, you'll walk the next day. And I studied so hard and made 100 on that exam, and I got to walk. And it was because of this woman, and she's amazing.
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0: Welcome to Gospel Truth with Andrew Womack, a teaching ministry emphasizing God's unconditional love and grace. This special teaching, You've Already Got It, was recorded at the 2013 Phoenix Gospel Truth Seminar. And now here's Andrew.
1: The Bible says, Romans chapter 8, verse 6, to be spiritually minded is life and peace. But to be carnally minded is death. Instead of this being, well, you're just living in an alternate reality. You're living in a fantasy land and you aren't dealing with reality. It's really just the opposite. When you get to where you can walk by faith and perceive what God has done for you, it changes this reality. It produces life and peace. If you aren't having life and peace, it's because you aren't spiritually minded. You're carnally minded. Carnal mindedness produces death. You know, if I went to your home and saw your garden, I don't have to be there when you planted it. Just let me go to see what's growing in your garden and I can tell you what you planted.
2: That's right.
1: Everything produces after its own kind. I don't have to go home with you. I can look at you right now. Are you sick? Are you poor? Are you depressed? Are you discouraged? Are you angry? Are you bitter? Are you stressed out? And on you could go. If you've got that growing in you, it's because you were carnally minded, not spiritually minded. Spiritually minded grows life and peace. Carnal mindedness grows death. That's it. If we could begin to start perceiving what the Word has to say, and this is the reason I love the Word of God, because the Word of God, it is spirit and it is life. John chapter 6, verse 63 said, Jesus was speaking, and he said, the words that I speak unto you, they are spirit and they are life. The Word of God is spiritual. It tells you what's going on behind the scenes. You know, I recently bought a book about Robert E. Lee. We've been to all of these Civil War sites, and I went to Robert E. Lee's home and I wanted to read some things. And anyway, I read his book and it was really interesting. I'm a history buff and like that kind of stuff. And it was good, but I was so frustrated because they would talk about, did you know that the Civil War should have been won by the South? The South, within the 2 or 3 years, had the Union Army on the run, had them surrounded. The Union Army should have lost the Civil War within the first couple of years. There is no logical explanation for it. And I would read these things about how that they had the Union Army basically surrounded and defeated, and yet something would happen and their communication to one of the other generals wouldn't happen. Something, they just let it go and they don't know what it was. And I was so frustrated because, see, I'm used to reading the Bible. And in the Bible, you read about them walking around the walls of Jericho and shouting and the walls falling down flat. And you know exactly why it happened. You know exactly why the Syrians were defeated, because an angel went out and killed 185,000 of the soldiers in one night. And it gives you what's going on in the spiritual realm. It's showing you that an angel did this and that. But when I read Robert E. Lee's book, it was just talking about here's what happened in the physical. And you don't know why it happened. I would have loved to have known why those things didn't work out. I guarantee you there was a lot of spiritual intervention and things going on behind the scenes. And I just felt like, you know, I'm reading something and getting only half of the story. The thing I love about the Bible is it shows you what's going on behind the scenes. It shows you why Elijah called fire down out of heaven, why he was able to raise the widow's son from the dead. It tells you how this happened. It gives you insight into the spiritual realm. The Word of God will make you spiritually minded. It will reveal things to you. And if you don't spend time in the Word of God, you are going to automatically default to being carnally minded and only looking at things in the natural realm. The Word of God, it just makes you spiritually minded. Look over in 2 Kings chapter 6, and this is the exact opposite of what happened to Adam and Eve. In 2 Kings chapter 6 is where the king of Syria had been attacking the king of Israel. And every time he would send his troops into Israel, Elisha, the prophet of God, would get a word from God. God would tell him. We don't know if it's in an audible voice or if it was in his heart. Scripture doesn't explain, but God would communicate with Elisha and tell him exactly what the king of Syria was going to do. So Elisha would send to the king of Israel and tell him, don't go here. The king of Syria has got an ambush for you. And the king of Israel would ambush the king of Syria's ambush. And this happened so many times, Syria was being beaten every single time, that finally the king of Syria said, somebody here is for the king of Israel. In other words, somebody's a traitor. They've got to be giving away my battle plans. That's the only way that this could happen. And one of his servants said, it's none of us, O Lord, my Lord the king, but the Elisha, the man of God, tells the king of Israel the words that you speak in your bedchamber. This was not happening because he had some listening device in the king of Syria's bedchamber. It wasn't because of technology. It wasn't something in the natural. He was hearing this by the Spirit. He had spiritual hearing. God was telling him this. And so the king of Syria sent his troops down to find Elisha. They found him in the city of Dothan. And here in 2 Kings chapter 6, it says in verse 15, and when the servant of the man of God was risen early and gone forth, behold, the host compassed the city both with horses and chariots. And his servant said unto him, alas, my master, how shall we do? This is just old English for the guy panicked. It's like, what are we going to do? He knew that, man, they had been giving out the king of Syria's battle plans. Here were all of the Syrian armies surrounding them. And when he got out and saw the Syrians, he knew that, man, they had been found out. And he comes to Elisha and he says, my master, what are we going to do? And in verse 16, he answered, fear not, for they that be with us are more than they that be with them. Did you know that most people who are carnal, physically minded, and only believe that this physical world is real and that everything else is just make-believe, those people would have said Elisha lied. Because you could count the Syrians by 1,000, 1,000, 2,000, 3,000, and then you look over and go, 1, 2. If all you believe is real is the physical world, then this was a lie. And this is what a lot of people today believe faith people are, that they're just lying it. They're just faking it till they make it. There's a lot of people that they think faith is saying something is so when it really isn't so. And if you'll say it long enough and believe it, then it will become so. But that's what a lot of people think faith is. Faith is making a statement that isn't real, but if you'll make it and believe it, then it'll become real. That's not true. That's not true. And that kind of attitude is what gives faith a bad result, because there's people that'll sit there and, you know, you can tell by looking at them, they're green, they're sick. And you'll say, what's wrong with you? Nothing. I'm healed. But you're green. No, I'm not green. There's people that think that that's faith. Faith is not denying the physical world, and faith is not denying that there is physical reality and that you may have sickness in your body, or you may have poverty, or you may have a problem. That's not faith to deny that this physical world exists. But faith is just an ability to see beyond the physical world and see the spiritual realm that is also real and that exists. When Elisha said, they that be with us are more than those that be with God, he was not lying. He was telling the truth. He was speaking reality, but it wasn't a physical reality. There is a spiritual world that exists. And I'm sure that his servant thought, oh man, this guy's been writing the Bible too much or something. He thought he had just lost it. And so Elisha in verse 17, Elisha prayed and said, Lord, I pray thee, open his eyes that he may see. And the Lord opened the eyes of the young man, and he saw, and behold, the mountain was full of horses and chariots of fire round about Elisha. And Elisha went out and just raised his hand and said, Lord, smite them all with blindness. And the entire Syrian army went blind. And he told them to join hands, and he led them single file, holding hands, into the midst of Samaria, took them all captive, had them surrounded by the Israeli army, and then he prayed and God opened up his eyes, opened up their eyes. And he took the whole army captive without firing a single arrow, without doing anything. It was all through the power of God. And when he prayed and said, Lord, open up this young man's eyes, I can guarantee you Gehazi's eyes were huge. He was looking at all of those troops out there. This isn't talking about his physical eyes. It's not like he had his physical eyes closed, but his eyes of his heart were closed. You know, this is what the Lord said many times. He said, "He that hath ears to hear, let him hear. He that has eyes to see, let him see." Every person in the crowd had physical eyes and physical ears. The Lord wasn't talking about if you have eyes and if you have ears, hear. No, he was talking about their heart. If you can see with your heart, God gave us an ability to know things by the Spirit and to see with our heart. And this is what you've got to do in order to be able to understand that everything's already done in Christ. You have to get to where you take the Word of God and let it paint a picture, and you believe the spiritual representation that's given in the Word of God as much or more than you believe what you see with your physical eyes. When this man's eyes were open, it wasn't talking about his physical eyes. The eyes of his heart were open. And he saw horses and chariots round about. And you know what Elisha said was true. The horses and chariots of fire were there. And they didn't just come there when his eyes were open. They were already there. They were in the spiritual world. And you know, the scripture says that what we have in Christ is far superior to what any Old Testament saint had. So if Elisha had thousands of horses and chariots of fire,

0: means you're carnal. It means you aren't spiritual. It means you aren't walking by faith. You're walking by sight.
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0: Today I'll continue and complete the theme that I've been following for the past 2 weeks, learning by living. I trust you found it helpful and inspiring. I based my talk yesterday on the opening words of the Bible, "In the beginning, God." I emphasized that there's only one place we can rightfully give to the true God. That's the first place. He has to be in the beginning. He has to be the starting point. He has to be the basis of everything in our lives. Any life that is not built on that basis is going to suffer tremendous problems. In my talk today, I'm going to present the opposite side of the same coin, God as the end and goal of all living. Any life that is not firmly directed toward God as its goal is misdirected, and it will end in frustration. In Revelation 22, verse 13, the Lord says this, "I am the Alpha and the Omega, the first and the last, the beginning and the end." In three different ways, the Lord tells us that as He is the beginning, so He too must be the end. Our lives must take their source in Him and find their consummation in Him. Alpha, the first letter of the Greek alphabet, Omega, the last. We must begin with Him, we must end with Him. He must be the goal towards which our lives are directed. He's the first and the last, the beginning and the end. God is both source and consummation of all true life. I want to take now a number of statements that Paul makes in the Epistle to the Colossians. I want to show you how he emphasizes again and again that all there is of God is available to us in Jesus Christ. There is no other starting point. There is no other ending point. And how careful we must be never to deviate from the pathway that begins and ends with God and with Jesus Christ. This is what Paul says in Colossians 1:15 through 19 about Jesus. He makes seven successive statements that put Jesus absolutely, uniquely in a class by himself. If you can grasp these statements, you could never begin to put him on the same level with Buddha or Socrates or any other human philosopher or teacher or religious leader. Paul says this, "He, Jesus, is the image of the invisible God, the firstborn over all creation. For by Him, Jesus, all things were created, things in heaven and on earth, visible and invisible, whether thrones or powers or rulers or authorities. All things were created by Him and for Him. He is before all things, and in Him all things hold together. And He is the head of the body, the church. He is the beginning and the firstborn from among the dead, so that in everything He might have the supremacy, the preeminence, or the first place. For God was pleased to have all His fullness dwell in Him," Jesus. The totality of God is in Christ. Just notice the seven statements that Paul makes here in connection with Jesus. Five of them relate to His eternal being and nature as God, and the last two relate to His redemptive work of salvation. The first five relating to His eternal nature. He's the image of God. You remember in His earthly life He said, "He that hath seen Me hath seen the Father." If you want to know what God is like, there's only one place to look. That's Jesus. That's why God doesn't permit any images of Himself, because He has His own divinely appointed image, which is Jesus. Second, He's the firstborn before or over all creation. He is not created. It's an error to teach that Jesus is created. He was before all creation. All creation took place through Him. Third, all things were created by Him. Fourth, He is eternally existent before all things. And fifth, in Him all things hold together. If we once grasp these truths about Jesus, how could we ever deviate from our loyalty and commitment to Him to any other person? And then the two final statements relating to His redemptive work. He is the head of the body, which is the church. the firstborn from the dead. Those are the two great facts that make him the Redeemer of mankind. He died, but he rose from the dead, the first, and he is the head of his people, the body, the church. And then Paul sums it up and says, all God's fullness dwells in him. How important that we never deviate, that we never get tricked or turned aside. And Paul goes on in this same epistle to warn us against this. In Colossians chapter 2, verses 2 through 4, he says, my purpose is that they, the believers, may be encouraged in heart and united in love, so that they may have the full riches of complete understanding. Notice that, the full riches of complete understanding, in order that they may know the mystery of God, namely Christ, in whom are hidden all the treasures of wisdom and knowledge. I tell you this so that no one may deceive you by fine-sounding arguments. Now, I was a professional philosopher before I met the Lord Jesus. I was seeking wisdom and knowledge. But when I met him, I knew instantly I had met the answer. And I said to myself, why should I go on rooting around in the garbage dumps of human wisdom when all the treasures are contained in one person, Jesus Christ? I'll settle for the treasures. You may keep the rest of the garbage, but I'm going for the treasures. And then in the same chapter, Colossians chapter 2, verses 8 through 10, Paul goes on with this warning. See to it that no one takes you captive through hollow and deceptive philosophy, which depends on human tradition and the basic principles of this world, rather than on Christ. For in Christ all the fullness of the deity lives in bodily form. What a breathtaking statement. And you have been given fullness in Christ. That's my aim. It's to enter into the fullness that has been given to us in Jesus Christ. I don't want to deviate one hair's breadth to the right or to the left. I don't want to look in any other direction for my ultimate goal and satisfaction but Jesus Christ himself. I've been explaining to you that God is the beginning and the end, the starting point of all true life, the goal and consummation of all true life. Now I want to illustrate this by a simple kind of parable from the tabernacle of Moses as it's described in the Old Testament, a truth that's become so vivid to me over the years. The tabernacle was a structure that was in three sections, the outer court, and then inside the first curtain, the holy place, and then beyond the second curtain, the Holy of Holies. Now, you can distinguish them in various ways, but one simple way is by the light that's available in each. In the outer court, the light is natural, the sun, the moon, the stars. Once you go inside the first curtain, there is no more natural light. And inside the first curtain in the holy place, the light is provided by the seven-branched candlestick in which the oil that is ignited and burns in the bowls provides light. Now that means that once you get inside there, you're not living by your senses, you're living by faith. And for me also, that first curtain corresponds with being identified with Christ in his resurrection. But beyond the second curtain, this is a remarkable fact, there was no light at all. It was extremely dark. And I believe the second curtain is being identified with Jesus Christ in his ascension. Paul teaches us we are raised with him, we are also seated with him in heavenly places on his throne. I believe that's the ultimate destination of the Christian pilgrimage. It's behind the second curtain. It's in the heavenlies. But listen, in that place there was only one item of furniture, the ark with the cherubs on top of it, and there was no light. Why would you want to go there? The answer is, you wouldn't want to go there except for one reason, to meet with God. And you see, when a man with a true heart went in beyond that second veil, it became gloriously illuminated with the supernatural presence of God, which we tend to call the Shekinah. See, that's the goal. That's the ultimate. There's nothing to entice us beyond that second veil, that second curtain, except God. He doesn't provide a lot of counter-attractions, a lot of alternatives. It's God or nothing. If God doesn't come, you're in total darkness. That is the way I see the Christian life. That's the way I seek to live my life. My goal is God. And I believe that it means being single-hearted, having no alternatives, no other options, no other attractions. It's God, Himself, and God alone. That's the way I picture the Christian life. My destination is behind that second curtain, identified with Jesus not merely in resurrection, but in ascension. And the light that I seek is not natural, it's not artificial, it's supernatural. It's the very presence of God Himself.
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3: Well, on yesterday's programme, we heard the extraordinary story of the conversion of Cornelius, the Roman centurion living in Caesarea, and his entire household, and how this amazed Peter as well, that Gentiles too could become believers. So now in chapter 11 of Acts, we find Peter having to explain his actions and justify what had happened in front of the other apostles.
4: So we read at the beginning of chapter 11, the apostles and other believers in Judea received news that the non-Jewish nation had accepted God's word. So when Peter returned to Jerusalem, he was criticized by the Jewish believers. They challenged him by saying, "You visited the house of Gentiles and ate with them." Now, Peter had had the vision at the house in Joppa, which enabled his whole understanding of the purpose of God in relation to the Gentiles to be changed. But of course, these other leaders back in Jerusalem had not had the benefit of such a divine vision.
3: They were quite quick to criticize him, weren't they?
4: Oh, well, has anything changed? Unfortunately, sadly, it's the same today, isn't it? You step out of what people consider to be the norm and the knives are out, and the people that are going to criticize you are going to be the traditionalists within the church.
3: But these were fellow apostles.
4: I've spent my lifetime being criticized because I've dared to believe and I've dared to trust God and I've dared to actually proclaim the whole counsel of God and not just acceptable theology. Sadly, Julia, this is still the reaction of many people who you would say are good, God-fearing, Bible-believing people. But, you know, there are people that would come under that category that are known as the exclusive brethren, for example, who are highly critical of other believers who do not behave and believe in precisely the same way as they do. And that's very sad, but I mean, that happens, and of course, that's at one extreme. But there are many, many other groups. We have at the present a pope who, near the beginning of his papacy, said that salvation is only possible within the Roman Catholic Church. Well, you see, that upset a whole lot of evangelicals. I don't think we need to be too upset because that has really been the official status of the Roman Church all the way through, although some recent popes have been much more conciliatory than that. But you see, these attitudes still persist within the life of various denominations and church groups. And it's very sad. It's not what God intends. It's what he wants, because Jesus prayed, "Father, may they be one." And his desire is for Christians to love one another as Christ has loved them. And you can try to make excuses and say, well, when people react like these people did in Jerusalem, that they were acting out of concern for the truth. They were misguided, but they were concerned for the truth. You can say that, yes, but I mean, they've known Peter, and they've known Peter all these years, and they've known that Peter was one of the senior apostles under Jesus. And so not to trust him and to just accuse him instead is sad.
3: I suppose it was quite good, though, that he did have to justify his actions. He was answerable to these people.
4: Oh, that is very, very clear. They didn't have to treat him in an accusing way.
3: Bit rough.
4: Well, it's not right, is it? Because who is the accuser of the brethren? It would have been very much better, for them to say, "Peter, just explain why you did this." You know, not "You've gone to a Gentile house and eaten with Gentiles." So anyway, Peter explained the whole situation to them exactly as it happened. While praying in the city of Joppa, I fell into a trance and saw a vision. So in other words, right from the beginning, he said, look, don't you blame me. God was behind all of this. What appeared like a large sheet was being let down from heaven by its four corners right there in front of me. I saw that it contained a variety of animals and wild beasts, reptiles and birds, and I heard a voice commanding me, get up, Peter, kill and eat. Amazed, I replied, no way, Lord, I have never eaten anything that is forbidden or that is considered ritually unclean. But this heavenly voice spoke again, you are not to call anything unclean that God has made clean. Three times this happened before the sheet was pulled up heavenwards again. At that very moment, three men arrived at the house where I was staying. They had been sent from Caesarea to find me. The Holy Spirit told me not to hesitate in agreeing to go with them. These six brothers here accompanied me. That's good, you see. He is following the leading of the Holy Spirit. He's making that very clear. And he has other witnesses. Clearly, that is what God wanted, so that it wasn't just Peter's personal testimony. When we entered the man's house, he told us that an angel had appeared to him in his house and said, send to Joppa for Simon Peter. He would tell you how you and all your household will be saved. I had not been speaking long before the Holy Spirit fell on them in the same way that we received him right at the beginning. I recalled what the Lord had told us. John baptized with water, but you will be baptized with the Holy Spirit. So if God saw fit to give them the same gift that he gave us, who was I to imagine that I could oppose him? Those present raised no further objections when they heard this, but praised God, saying, so God has also given to the Gentiles the opportunity to repent and receive eternal life. Well, praise God that that was their reaction. That was the decision that they came to. But my goodness, it had taken 9 or 10 years for them to come to that point and that realization. But now, of course, it means that the gospel can spread and the church can be spread. Why did God not cause this to happen sooner? Because he could have given Peter or any of the others a similar vision long before this time. Well, I can only think that what God wanted to do was to establish the church, that it needed these years for them to learn to outwork the new life that they had been given and to create the fellowship that God wanted within the church. And we read about this, of course, in Acts chapter 2 and Acts chapter 4, the kind of lifestyle that developed in the church among the early believers. So I think probably the reason for God not throwing, if you like, the gospel open to the Gentiles in this way earlier was because the disciples, the apostles, they needed that period of time to really understand how the body of Christ was to function. Meanwhile, Paul is out of the scene, isn't he? Because he is now in Arabia, where for 3 years Jesus was personally teaching him the gospel. From another perspective altogether, and we'll pick this up later in Acts, because, you know, Paul was an intellectual, Peter was a fisherman. And what God wanted of a Paul was someone who could understand the meaning, the significance of the cross, be able to explain the gospel of justification, sanctification. I'm using words now that many might struggle to understand, but Paul brought to the church understanding of this and understanding of the salvation and how complete and how thorough it was. So we have nearly a third of the New Testament written by Paul, who was not one of the original apostles, because God didn't need an intellectual to explain the significance of the cross and the resurrection and how we have now been raised and are seated in glory in Christ Jesus. But he would need somebody who would be, if you like, much more like an academic theologian, yet one who also experienced the life of which the scriptures speak.
3: It just demonstrates that God had a strategy right from the beginning, didn't he?
4: Oh, God's not a fool, is he? He's planning. Everything is proceeding according to his plan. That's the thing. And so he had this plan, sent an angel to Cornelius in Caesarea, sends an angel to Peter in Joppa, brings them together, takes Peter back to Jerusalem, and revelation comes upon the entire leadership of the church that the gospel is for the Gentiles. They have the opportunity to repent and receive eternal life, just as the Jews had. So, yes, everything is really proceeding according to God's plan. We can see the hand of God in all of this, how he is very carefully preparing the way for what is going to happen in the following years. Through Paul, when he reemerges on the scene, and through the others in Jerusalem. But just as Peter submitted himself to the corporate leadership in Jerusalem, so of course Paul was also keen to do that. And when we come to chapter 15, we shall see how Paul wanted to submit the controversy that was happening then among the Jews, among the Gentile churches, because this was going to raise a very major and thorny issue. Do the Gentiles have to become Jews in order to accept Christ? I mean, do they have to embrace the Jewish faith in order to accept Christ? Do they have to embrace the Jewish law? That was a big question. And that was actually the first real controversy that the church had to face and overcome.
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It's Christian Radio live from Dewsbury in West Yorkshire as we broadcast the good news of Jesus Christ around the world. 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
1: How do you have a relationship with a God you can't see? The scriptures use a variety of metaphors to describe our relationship with God. They are helpful because they give us a tangible picture of something that is spiritual and invisible. Every image illustrates something distinctive about the relationship. So God is the King and we are His servants. He is the Father and we're His children. He is the Shepherd and we are His sheep. But the most common analogy used in both the Old and New Testaments is the husband-wife relationship. Why is that? Think about it. The marriage relationship is the most intimate relationship that we experience on earth. And this is the image used to describe the way God relates to us and conversely how we relate to Him. Knowing God is a real relationship. It's not a set of beliefs to which we give mental assent. It's not a list of rules we have to abide by. It's about receiving His love, then returning it. It's about talking to Him and hearing back. It's about allowing His sacrifice to make us whole and surrendering ourselves fully back to Him. This is Tanya Harris of GodConversations.com.

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1: Hi, I'm Dudley Anderson. I'm just not coping, said Bev to Maria. Everything's going wrong. Jeff works late every night, the kids are sick again, and there's just not enough income. I think God has abandoned me. Maria sighed. Bev, don't give up. You've just got to trust God, like Job in the Bible. His world fell apart, but he never blamed God, and God restored Job to a place far better than before. Is your world falling apart like Bev's? Take Job's example and don't give up. Look up. Fix your eyes on Jesus. He endured his trial by looking beyond the cross. Don't give up. Look up. Look to the hills. Where does your help come from? It comes from the Maker of heaven and earth. Don't give up. Look up. Lift up your head that the King of glory may come in. He is mighty, mighty in battle. And God will restore you to a place far better than before. God Tracking is not giving up, but looking up into the face of Jesus. More at godtracker.co.uk.

0: why do you believe in God?
1: I'm trained as a scientist. Things like all the natural order in the world, like plants give out oxygen, which we breathe in, and give out carbon dioxide, which plants use to create more oxygen. It all suggests a creator to me, so therefore there's a God. And like a human person as well, there's so much intricate complexity there. Yet this miraculous thing happens that becomes a person. So I got to the point where I thought, yeah, I do believe in God, but then so what if you believe in God? And then reading John's Gospel, I came into contact with Jesus, found out about his death on a cross and then amazing resurrection, coming back to life. I just got to the point where I thought God didn't do all this for nothing. He did it for a reason. He did it because everybody needs him. He did it because I need him. And sort of on that basis, that because God thinks it's important that I know Jesus, I took him at his word, and that's how I became a Christian.
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1: In Noah's day, the world was filled with wickedness, corruption, violence. Every imagination of man's thought was evil. It was a world in which marriage was abused. It was a world in which violence prevailed. But Noah was a good man. He walked with God, the Bible says. The Bible says, by faith, Noah, being warned of God of things not seen yet, moved with fear. Moved with fear. People ask, is it legitimate for a person to come to Christ out of fear? Absolutely.
2: As Mr. Graham has said, fear works if it brings you to Jesus Christ. We're the Billy Graham Evangelistic Association. To learn more about having a personal relationship with Jesus Christ, go online to billygraham.org and click the link, Spiritual Help.

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1: Welcome to Everyday Moments with Joyce Meyer. There are many people that are deceived into thinking that they aren't good enough to come before God, so they never come. Well, Joyce has some comforting words for everyone listening today.
2: Well, today we've been talking about religion or relationship. And, you know, I'm not asking you what religion you are. I'm asking you, do you have a deep, intimate, personal relationship with God through Jesus Christ? I pray that you do. You know, many people have the mistaken idea that they have to be perfect or they have to get over all their problems, lay down all their inabilities before they can come to God. But the truth is you need to come to Him humbly, actually admitting that you cannot run your life on your own, that you are a sinner, and that you cannot forgive yourself, you cannot make up for the wrong things you've done, and that you just need Jesus to come into your life, forgive you, strengthen you, and help you live the way that you should live. You know, I believe that God wants to have a close relationship with you. And I know for sure the devil does not want you to have a close relationship with God. So please remember that a relationship with Jesus opens the door to intimacy with God.
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3: 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A Put Your Feet Up and Let the World Go By moment. Then there's Just Jazz and Blues, for people who just love the creativity of jazz and the down-to-earth lyrics of the blues. I mean, what's not to like? So when can you hear these shows on Branch FM? Well, Just Jazz and Blues is on every Monday evening at 8 p.m. and Easy Does It can be heard every Sunday evening at 7:30 p.m. And with both shows lifting high the name of Jesus, including a few encouraging thoughts from yours truly, you'll be more than welcome.

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